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1: This final note on the way out today, in which it seems an $85.7 billion initial public offering just ain't enough for SpaceX. Bloomberg reported this morning that the rocket slash artificial intelligence slash social network slash satellite internet company is going to float a new bond issuance looking for another $20 billion. SpaceX says its debt has gotten investment grade ratings from the three big ratings agencies. The company's latest financials say SpaceX lost almost $5 billion last year on just shy of $19 billion in revenue. Ticker SPCX off 4% on the day. Our daily production team includes Andy Corbin, Maria Hollenhorst, Sarah Leeson, Sean McHenry, and Sophia Terenzio. Will Story is the supervising senior producer. And I'm Kai Rizdal. We will see you tomorrow, everybody.

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1: Maybe you plan to donate that old car or truck to KUNM for some time now, but just haven't gotten around to it. 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That's 888-586-6227.

0: something that Epstein's death did was really kind of highlight some of these really chronic issues in this jail that a less high-profile inmate would not have called nearly so much media attention to.
1: I'm Michael Barbaro. That's coming up on The Daily from The New York Times.
2: Live from NPR News in Culver City, California, I'm Dwayne Brown. A decade in the works, the Obama Presidential Center in Chicago opened today with an A-list of former presidents, celebrities, and performers, including the boss, Bruce Springsteen.
3: Oh, meet me in a land of hope and dreams.
2: The former president calling for a return to community values, kindness, and compassion while praising both Democrats and Republicans.
4: We wanted it to be a vibrant, living celebration of community where we can learn together and share the joys of art and music and sport and play. Because it's in those moments that we're reminded of our common humanity.
2: Stevie Wonder closed the event with the song Higher Ground. Authorities say they found possible human remains at the site of a fast-moving wildfire in Washington state that's burned at least a dozen homes in the Spokane area. NPR's Kirk Sigler reports thousands of people were forced to flee their homes.
5: The Spokane County Sheriff says a team of fire investigators combing a neighborhood where numerous homes burned have found possible human remains at one property where they say a resident had refused to evacuate when the upriver fire roared through. The fire ignited in hot and windy conditions earlier this week just east of the city limits, and it's still burning in a heavily populated area. Much of the Northwest is coming off a record dry winter, and a lot of the Spokane metropolitan area is built out into pine forests and brushland. Firefighters are hoping to take advantage of a reprieve in the winds today to continue to dig containment lines. Kirk Sigler, NPR News, Boise.
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6: Live from KUNM in Albuquerque, I'm Mark Haslett. After winning the Democratic nomination to be New Mexico's next lieutenant governor in a landslide primary election on June 2nd, incumbent Secretary of State Maggie Toulouse Oliver today announced she's dropping out of the race. Source New Mexico reports Toulouse Oliver first won election to Secretary of State in 2016. In the ensuing decade, she often clashed with President Donald Trump, whose Department of Justice demanded she turn over the state's voter list. In today's announcement, Toulouse Oliver cited her health as the reason for her withdrawal. Democratic Party of New Mexico Communications Director Daniel Garcia says the party will select a replacement. He says the timeline for that process is being finalized. Garcia also noted that a similar internal selection process has been used in the past, including to fill a vacancy in the 1st Congressional District in 2021 and to select nominees for the State House and Senate in 2024. The legislative committee investigating sex offender Jeffrey Epstein's time in New Mexico announced two new subpoenas and took testimony from survivors during a hearing today. KUNM's Daniel Montano reports this marks the third time what's known as the Truth Commission has met ahead of releasing a report of Epstein's dealings on July 31st.
7: Survivor Annette Church spoke over Zoom, straining through tears and traumatic memories to explain what she says was her experience at Zorro Ranch as a child and a teen. She says she was forced to drown in a tank and then pulled out and revived over and over again.
8: Sometimes I was again blindfolded. Sometimes I was not blindfolded. Either way, it was horrifying. Sometimes I felt the water level rising higher and higher. Other times it terrorized me while I watched it rise until it engulfed me. A gag would both muffle my screams and help water enter my lungs faster.
7: She says this happened many times, including when she was pregnant as a teenager.
8: I don't remember being taken out of the tank, so I have no idea whatsoever what may have happened to my babies, but I remember cramps and bleeding.
7: She says she had no freedom and was kept under control by constant surveillance, including cameras in the bathroom.
8: It was a very effective tool of torture and invasion of privacy, especially against kids. Embarrassment keeps people silent, but I will not remain silent nor be silenced anymore.
7: Commission Chair, Democratic State Representative Andrea Romero, announced subpoenas had been sent to the financial institutions J.P. Morgan Chase and Deutsche Bank, both of which have been linked to Epstein. They were also sent to 7 U.S. attorney's offices around the country, as well as the Federal Aviation Administration and several state offices. Survivor Rachel Benavidez also spoke to applaud the commission for its work and to call for an end to the systems that allowed Epstein to flourish.
9: We want New Mexico to set the standard for seeking truth and exposing corruption, even when it involves individuals who currently hold or once held positions of power, influence, or authority.
7: A list of subpoenas is available on the commission's website. For KUNM, I'm Daniel Montano.
1: Today, the untold story of Jeffrey Epstein's final weeks, days, and hours inside a Manhattan jail. My colleague, Charles Homans, takes us inside a major new investigation by the Times that tries to answer the question that refuses to go away. Did the world's most powerful and well-connected sex offender die by his own hand, or by somebody else's? It's Thursday, June 18th. A quick note about today's show. This episode contains scenes and descriptions that may be disturbing. Charlie, why at this stage in the Jeffrey Epstein story, 7 years after his death, when all eyes are on his network of friends and his enablers, his victims, all the politics around the release of the Epstein files, why did you all undertake this inquiry into his death right now?
0: You know, suspicions around Epstein's death have really been incredibly persistent from literally, you know, the hour that the story broke back in 2019. People have been very suspicious of the official story, which from the beginning was that he died by suicide in his jail cell. And the suspicion around this case was really inflamed by the release of the Epstein files. So my colleagues and I, Steve Eder, Jan Ransom, Michael Rothfeld, we dove into these papers a couple months ago and just started digging and seeing what was there. And trying to construct in as much detail as we could Jeffrey Epstein's last days in this jail, the moments leading up to his death, and the biggest question of all, how did he die? Did he die by suicide, or did something else happen? So within hours of arriving to the Metropolitan Correctional Center, the big federal jail in Lower Manhattan, the MCC, the inmates have very quickly figured out who he is. So by the next day, the jail warden figured out who Epstein is, and they decide that he can't be in general population. There's too much risk there, clearly. And they put him in the special housing unit, what they call the SHU. The special housing unit is a sort of solitary confinement wing of the MCC. It is a very isolated place. The inmates are stuck in their cells 23 hours a day. And it's used to house people for a number of reasons, but this includes some of the, you know, people accused of very, very serious crimes and violent crimes. So Epstein is led into his new cell, and he's introduced to his cellmate, who's this guy named Nicholas Tartaglione. And the door closes behind him. Epstein asks Tartaglione what he's in for, and Tartaglione replies, multiple homicides.
10: Wow.
0: And at this point, Epstein turns around and starts banging on the door and demands to be let out of the cell.
10: He's basically saying, get me the hell out of this cell. I don't want to be the next person killed by this alleged multi-killer.
0: Exactly. But the fact that Epstein was put with Tartaglione reflects this sort of counterintuitive prison warden logic, which is that people who have been accused of very serious violent crimes on the outside while they're awaiting trial are actually very unlikely to commit further violent crimes. But for the wardens in this situation, the goal is not just to find a cellmate who's not going to kill Epstein. The goal is to find a cellmate who is going to keep Epstein from hurting himself. And the prison psychologist who assesses him comes away from those early conversations feeling like actually his risk is not that great. He seems pretty upbeat. He seems optimistic that he's going to get bail. It feels like he's confident about being able to fight the charges against him.
10: Okay, so what happens next?
0: In mid-July, Epstein finds out that he's been denied bail. And he's going to have to stay in this jail until he goes to trial.
10: Which could be quite a long time.
0: So we spoke with Tartaglione, and what he told us was that when Epstein came back from this hearing where his bail was denied, he turned around and asked him, "How do you make a noose?" And after this, Tartaglione told us he noticed Epstein doing what seemed to be making preparations for suicide attempts twice in the days after his bail was denied.
10: And what do those look like?
0: In one instance, he was tying a sheet to a grate over the window in the corner of their cell. Another time, he said he woke up and saw Epstein kind of standing strangely in their cell and looked under his mattress and found a noose that he was hiding there. And on July 23rd, several days after his bail is denied, around 1:30 in the morning, the guards hear this banging coming from Epstein's cell. And they arrive and they see Tartaglione is yelling at the door. And inside, Epstein is on the floor, motionless, with this orange noose around his neck. And Tartaglione and Epstein tell very different stories about this incident. From the beginning, Tartaglione says that Epstein tried to kill himself. And Epstein's version of this story kind of changes over time. Initially, he says that Tartaglione attacked him. And later on, he starts saying that he doesn't remember what happened, that he got up to get a drink of water, and next thing he knew, he was lying on the floor. And later on, he tells the story to one of the lawyers who visits him that Tartaglione was sort of playing some sort of prank on him. And it's all a little unclear in the telling. The jail officials never conclusively determine what happened. But in the meantime, Epstein is put on suicide watch.
10: Right.
0: But in our reporting, we found one piece of evidence that might have changed their assessment if they had had it at the time. But it was hidden from them.
10: And what is that evidence and why was it hidden?
0: So shortly after this incident with the noose, Tartaglione is flipping through a graphic novel that he has in their cell when he finds this piece of paper. And it looks very much like a suicide note written by Epstein.
10: What does it say?
0: It says, "They investigated me for a month, found nothing." Another point, he writes, "It is a treat to be able to choose one's time to say goodbye." And then, "What you want me to do? Bust out crying. No fun. Not worth it." So for complicated reasons, this note ends up getting sealed in Tartaglione's case. The only reason we know about it is because we sued to get this judge in the case to unseal this document.
10: Which the judge eventually did. Wow.
0: But at the time, the jail authorities didn't know about this note at all. And they were still trying to figure out what exactly to make of this attempt, who to believe. And in the end, the jail psychologist decides that Epstein's risk of suicide is only moderate. And so he's sent back to the SHU, to the special housing unit, where he was before. And this time he has a new cellmate, a guy named Efrain Reyes, who is a 50-year-old drug dealer from the Bronx, who is in the SHU because he's cooperating in another case. So he's there for his own safety also.
10: And what does Reyes observe about Epstein?
0: So Reyes becomes, in a way, one of the most interesting witnesses to Epstein's time in jail. He was interviewed by investigators afterwards. He unfortunately died of heart disease in 2020. We weren't able to interview him. But there are handwritten notes in the Epstein files of an interview with Reyes by a federal prosecutor. And Reyes seems to get to know him pretty well. They trade food. You know, Epstein appreciates clearly some of his help and, you know, gets him a radio from the commissary. Reyes notices that the guards are deferential to Epstein. You know, they let him hang on to these extra sheets that he's stashed in the cell, which was not uncommon because the air conditioning, it was very cold in the summer in this jail. They're kind of building a relationship in this cell that feels really genuine, actually. And Reyes, from the beginning, is very worried that Epstein is going to attempt suicide again while he's living with him. And he actually brings this up directly with Epstein a number of times. He says, "You know, please don't do nothing while I'm in here. I have a chance to go home soon. I don't care what you did. That's all I ask. If I can help you, let me know." So Reyes notices things. This is something that was pretty common with inmates at the MCC, is that they would fashion clotheslines out of bits of bed sheets. And Reyes has these lines that he's made himself by, you know, tying strips of bed sheet together. And he notices that Epstein is looking at and kind of fidgeting with this line that he's got strung up in the cell. And he kind of puts two and two together and confronts him. He says, "Bro, we not doing this." And he takes the line from him and he flushes it down the toilet in their cell. And, you know, Reyes, another time, he tries to convince Epstein that you can survive in jail. He says, "You can live in jail." But Epstein is very pessimistic. Mm-hmm. He says, "I know I'm never going to see the street again." So it's now early August. Epstein has been in jail about a month. Mm-hmm. And on August 9th, Reyes is moved to another facility. And he's worried enough about Epstein by this point that he tells the jail officials on his way out the door, "Get him a good bunkie. He's not good to be alone.
10: Don't leave Jeffrey Epstein alone if I'm not here with him."
0: But that's exactly what's about to happen. Jeffrey Epstein is going to be left alone in this cell for the last night of his life.
1: We'll be right back.
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1: I'm Michael Barbaro. This is The Daily. My colleague, Charles Homans, takes us inside the untold story of Jeffrey Epstein's final weeks, days, and hours inside a Manhattan jail. A quick note about today's show. This episode contains scenes and descriptions that may be disturbing. Charlie, tell us about Jeffrey Epstein's last day in this jail.
0: In our reporting, we found it's genuinely unclear why he didn't get another cellmate. The only people watching him at this point are the guards.
10: And how many guards are watching Epstein? What's the setup?
0: So this is a jail that has, for a very long time, had just a ton of chronic problems. And one of them is real issues of staffing. It's understaffed. It's overcrowded with inmates. And the staff who's working, because it's understaffed, tend to be working very long hours, which has this sort of cascading effect. They're often very, very tired, sometimes calling in sick because they need to catch up on sleep. 6 months before all this happened, a union official representing the corrections officers at this jail warned in a letter to the Bureau of Prisons, quote, "Quite frankly, at this point, we are one incident away from a staff or inmate fatality." Hmm. So there are two guards on duty in the SHU at this time, and they sit at this desk that you can actually see from Epstein's cell. So there was one guard in particular who was on duty through this entire period of time leading up to Epstein's death, a woman named Tova Noel. And Noel had already been working basically the whole day when she was forced to take another overtime shift beginning at midnight. And the result of this is that she's sort of the one guard who's there throughout this whole period of time when Epstein dies. And at the beginning of that time period, she's working with another guard who's sort of unaccounted for, might be sleeping. It's a little unclear. And she's doing what the guards are supposed to do, which is these regular rounds of all the cells in the SHU, just checking to make sure everything's okay. And then she comes by Epstein's cell. He asks her to plug in his CPAP machine that he has because he has sleep apnea and he needs this to sleep. She plugs in the machine, continues on her way. This is the last time anyone acknowledges seeing Epstein alive. Hmm. It's a little after 10 o'clock at this point. The night goes on. Noel and the other guard are supposed to make these rounds regularly. There's actually a sign on the desk that says specifically they need to be checking every half hour on Epstein. This is the one thing they're absolutely supposed to be doing.
10: Hmm. Somebody has said to them, whatever else you do, check on Epstein.
0: Right. And this is the thing that they do not do the rest of the night. We know this from the video camera footage of this part of the jail. So because of that, what we came to learn in our reporting was that the only people who were really alert to what was happening in Epstein's cell were the other inmates on the hall with him.
10: Hmm. And what do they observe?
0: So we found an inmate who was at the time housed in the cell right next to Epstein's cell. Hmm. And he told a very interesting story. One thing about these cells is you can actually hear a fair amount between the cells. And late that night, he hears this ripping sound coming from Epstein's cell.
10: Ripping sound.
0: So from this point on, things are very quiet on the shoe for the next 6 hours or so. And then at 6:30, the other guard on duty, a man by the name of Michael Thomas, is delivering breakfast. And he rolls the cart into the corridor where Epstein's cell is. And he sees Epstein, part of Epstein's body, motionless through this narrow window in the cell. And he calls out for him. There's no movement in the cell. He opens the door and he sees Epstein hanging by a noose.
10: Mm.
0: So Michael Thomas, this guard, calls out for the other guard, this woman, Tova Noel. And Noel activates an alarm. Meanwhile, Thomas rips Epstein down from where he's hanging. He lays him out on the floor and starts administering chest compressions. And he shouts, "Breathe, Epstein, breathe."
10: Mm.
0: And then she hears him say, "We're going to be in so much trouble." And about an hour later, Epstein's been taken to the hospital and declared dead. And in all of our reporting, it was clear that the overwhelming preponderance of circumstantial evidence pointed to suicide. But as much as all of the evidence points in this direction, there are some very important gaps, which we should talk about. There are a set of credible questions about the marks on his body and whether they were exclusively consistent with suicide or whether they could have been consistent with homicide also. We put this to a number of pathologists and actually got a lot of different opinions when they were looking at these photos. But what nearly all of them say is it's really not possible to determine a manner of death conclusively from looking at the body alone. You would need this whole other suite of information about the circumstances the body was found, the death scene, and that's the information that we simply don't have because a lot of it wasn't gathered at the time of his death.
10: And why wasn't it gathered at the time of his death?
0: Well, that brings us to the second gap, which is these really pretty big holes in the initial handling of the death scene. The FBI agents did not take DNA evidence from anything in the scene.
10: Wow.
0: So it's not crazy that the guards and the paramedics are sort of trampling all over this place. But that is what happened. And it led to them making some real errors in terms of cataloging the evidence in the scene. The most notable is probably that they grabbed the wrong noose from his cell.
10: Huh.
0: So there were a number of different, you know, nooses or things that looked like nooses that Epstein had around him in this cell. And if you look at the pictures of his body, they really clearly didn't match this noose that we'd seen a picture of at the time. And on top of all that, there's this huge problem, which is the security camera system of the jail. There were security cameras spread throughout this unit where Epstein was being held. But a number of days before his death, there was a hardware failure, which led to half of the cameras in this unit not recording anything. And you know, one piece of evidence that people marshaled is this little enigmatic fragment of video from one of the two cameras that was actually

0: fragment of video from one of the two cameras that was actually recording that night. Around 10:40 that night, after Tova Noel does her one round, we see this orange shape in the corner of the frame that appears to be moving up the staircase to the door to Epstein's hallway of the shoe. Mm-hmm. And it's there for a few seconds and it's gone. And, you know, this has fueled a lot of speculation that maybe this is somebody sneaking into the hallway to get to his cell. So we spent a lot of time with our colleagues from Visual Investigations looking at all the evidence here. And we found nothing in our reporting to suggest that anything of this nature actually happened.
1: Hmm. Have you accepted the explanation that he died by suicide?
0: I have. I think that, you know, at this point, it is the rational way to look at what we know about this case and what we are likely to know about this case. I think there are a lot of unknowns that are going to remain unknowns. But the bottom line is that whatever reason there is to think that other things could have happened, there's simply not the evidence necessary to stand up a convincing alternate explanation of how he died.
1: You know, it strikes me that the government had a pretty simple job here, which was to keep Jeffrey Epstein alive so that he could go to trial and so that there could be justice. And it completely failed to do that.
0: I think that's right. And I think in the case of Epstein, what's remarkable about his death is that you can point to all these different factors that enabled him to kill himself ultimately. And it's really hard to find any of those that weren't an issue at this jail long before Epstein even walked in the door. And one of the kind of remarkable things about this whole case is that in a weird way, Epstein's death sort of shone a light on all these really chronic failures of this institution. You know, things that people much less famous than Epstein had been enduring for years before mm-hmm. this in some cases. And in a perverse way, I mean, something that Epstein's death did was really kind of highlight some of these really chronic issues in this jail that a less high-profile inmate would not have called nearly so much media attention to. And this jail actually was closed down not long after this, in part because of all these, you know, chronic problems there. I mean, the
1: MCC is no longer operational.
0: MCC is no longer operational. And one thing those issues have done now, in retrospect, is really robbed us of closure in this very important case and really ensured that questions about this are going to persist, no matter how much we do to try to come up with an answer of what actually happened.
1: Well, Charlie, thank you very much. We appreciate it.
0: Thanks for having me.

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1: 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That's it for The Daily. I'm Michael Barbaro. 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
2: This is 89.9 KUNM and KUNM HD Albuquerque, Santa Fe, live from the University of New Mexico, also broadcasting on KRRT, Arroyo Seco, KRRE, Las Vegas, KRAR, Española, and KBOM, Socorro, with translators K220EM, Nangizi, K220AV, Taos, K2123ET, Eagle Nest, and K216CU, Cuba, online at KUNM.org.

0: This is the pen that President Biden used to sign Juneteenth into law. I'm Opal Lee, and I've had this marvelous day at the White House. The young people would say, it's off the chain. I knew I was coming because Juneteenth had been made a national holiday, and the president was signing the bill into law, and I was invited to the signing of that bill.
1: Looking out across this room, I see the advocates, the activists, the leaders who have been calling for this day for so long, including the one and only Miss Opal Lee.
2: Over the course of decades, she's made it her mission to see that this day came. She's walked for miles and miles, literally and figuratively, to bring attention to Juneteenth, to make this day possible.
0: You cannot imagine how joyful, how humble, how magnificent the whole thing has been. There may be some of you who don't know what Juneteenth is. The enslaved in Texas weren't told they were free for 2.5 years after the Emancipation Proclamation freed them. They'd watch in their churches and they'd pray for freedom to come. And it finally did when General Gordon Granger and 7,000 colored troops from New Jersey and New York made their way to Galveston, Texas. And he read General Order Number 3 that said all slaves are free. When those people came in from their labor and somebody read that to them, we started celebrating, and we've been celebrating ever since. Juneteenth is not a Texas thing. It's not a black thing. We're talking about freedom for everyone.

articulate, perceptive, courageous, outspoken. Just a few of the adjectives that so inadequately describe Malcolm X. Few singular personalities have emerged on the national and international scene to so excite and stimulate interest in the plight of 22 million Afro-Americans in the USA. Controversial? Without a doubt. Not only speaking out the agonies of 22 million members of the black masses, but effectively voicing the guarded views and opinions of many of his detractors in the Negro elite. Indeed, Malcolm X Speaks Again is particularly timely as the spirit and status of this great human, even after physical death, continues to live and grow. We are privileged to again hear the voice of Minister.

understand this, you have to go back to what young brother here referred to as the house Negro and the field Negro back during slavery. There was two kinds of slaves. There was the house Negro and the field Negro. The house Negro, they lived in the house with master. They dressed pretty good. They ate good because they ate his food, but he left. They lived in the attic or the basement, but still they lived near their master. And they loved their master more than the master loved himself. They would give their life to save their master's house quicker than the master would. The house Negro, if the master said, "We got a good house here," the house Negro said, "Yeah, we got a good house here." Whenever the master said "we," he said "we." That's how you can tell a house Negro. If the master's house caught on fire, the house Negro would fight harder to put the blaze out than the master would. If the master got sick, the house Negro would say, "What's the matter, boss?" "We sick. We sick." He identified himself with his master more than his master identified with himself. And if you came to the house Negro and said, "Let's run away, let's escape, let's separate," that house Negro would look at you and say, "Man, you crazy. What you mean separate? Where is there a better house than this? Where can I wear better clothes than this? Where can I eat better food than this?" That was that house Negro. In those days, he was called a house nigger. And that's what we call him today, because we still got some house niggers running around here.

0: Malcolm X.
1: Thank you. Ladies and gentlemen, I welcome the opportunity to come into your home.
2: Sir, I would like to know what your position is on nonviolence.
1: Well, nonviolence is one of the things that has disarmed the so-called Negro here in America. And any Negro leader who teaches our people to be nonviolent in the face of the violence that we've been experiencing for the past 400 years is actually doing our people a disservice. In fact, it's a crime. It's a crime for any Negro leader to teach our people not to do something to protect our people in the face of the violence that is inflicted upon us by the white people here in America. And whenever you teach a man to turn the other people here in America, and whenever you teach a man to turn the other cheek or to be nonviolent, what you're actually doing is disarming the victim of white brutality. You're robbing him of his right to defend himself. In fact, the only time it's intelligent to be nonviolent is when you're dealing with someone else who's nonviolent. I'm nonviolent with those who are nonviolent with me. This is intelligent. But just as you see other people doing whatever is necessary to protect themselves, it's time today for the 22 million...
3: Maybe you plan to donate that old car or truck to KUNM for some time now, but just haven't gotten around to it. 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That old car or truck could be just the thing that pushes KUNM's budget into the black. So don't wait. 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
1: It's time today for the 22 million Afro-Americans to feel free to do whatever is necessary to protect ourselves. Take, for an example, in the Constitution, it gives a person the right to have a rifle or a shotgun. And in areas in this country where the government has proven itself either unwilling or unable to defend the black people, it is time for the black man to stand up and start defending himself. Not to go out and initiate acts of aggression against whites or initiate acts of aggression against anyone, but in areas where we see that the government will not protect us or defend us or find those who have brutalized us and made us the victims for the past 400 years, then it is time for us to do whatever is necessary to defend ourselves. And it should be emphasized that by this I don't mean that we should go out and look for trouble or start trouble or initiate acts of aggression, but we should feel that we're within our human rights, our civil rights, and within the rights of intelligence to do whatever is necessary when we are attacked to defend ourselves. In fact, the best thing to teach our people is never to be the aggressor, never to look for trouble. But anytime anyone makes any effort to brutalize us or to inflict wounds upon us, we should feel that we are within our rights to do whatever is necessary to repel them. Do nothing unto anyone, but always do whatever is necessary to keep others from doing to you, which they've been doing for the past 400 years.

This modern house Negro loves his master. He wants to live near him. He'll pay three times as much as the house is worth just to live near his master. And then brag about, I'm the only Negro out here. I'm the only one on my job. I'm the only one in this school. You're nothing but a house Negro. And if someone come to you right now and say, let's separate, you say the same thing that the house Negro said on the plantation. What you mean, separate? From America? This good white man? Where you gonna get a better job than you get here? I mean, this is what you say. I ain't left nothing in Africa. That's what you say. Why, you left your mind in Africa.

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On that same plantation, there was the field Negro. The field Negro, those were the masses. There was always more Negroes in the field than there was Negroes in the house. The Negro in the field caught hell. He ate leftovers. In the house, they ate high up on the hog. The Negro in the field didn't get nothing but what was left of the insides of the hog. They call them chitlins nowadays. In those days, they call them what they were, guts. That's what you were, a gut eater. And some of you are still gut eaters. The field Negro was beaten from morning till night. He lived in a shack, in a hut. He wore cast-off clothes. And he hated his master. I say he hated his master. He was intelligent. That house Negro loved his master. But that field Negro, remember, they were in the majority. And they hated the master. When the house caught on fire, he didn't try and put it out. That field Negro prayed for a wind. Freeze. When the master got sick, the field Negro prayed that he died. If someone come to the field Negro and said, let's separate, let's run, he didn't say, where are we going? He said, any place is better than here.

You got field Negroes in America today. I'm a field Negro. The masses are the field Negroes. When they see this man's house on fire, you don't hear these little Negroes talking about our government is in trouble. They say the government is in trouble. Imagine a Negro, our government. I even heard one say, our astronauts. They won't even let him near the plant. And our astronauts, our Navy, that's a Negro that's out of his mind. That's a Negro that's out of his mind. Just as the slave master in that day used Tom, the house Negro, to keep the field Negroes in check, the same old slave master today has Negroes who are nothing but modern Uncle Toms, 20th century Uncle Toms, to keep you and me in check, keep us under control, keep us passive and peaceful and nonviolent. That's Tom making you nonviolent. It's like when you go to the dentist and the man is going to take your tooth. You're going to fight him when he starts pulling. So they squirt some stuff in your jaw called Novocaine to make you think they're not doing anything to you. So you sit there and because you got all that Novocaine in your jaw, you suffer peacefully. Blood running all down your jaw. And you don't know what's happening. Because someone has taught you to suffer peacefully. The white man do the same thing to you in the street. When he gonna want to put knots on your head and take advantage of you and don't have to be afraid of you fighting back. To keep you from fighting back, he get these old religious Uncle Toms to teach you and me. They're just like Novocaine, suffer peacefully. Don't stop suffering, just suffer peacefully. As Reverend Cleve pointed out, let your blood flow in the streets. This is a shame. And you know, he's a Christian preacher. If it's a shame to him, you know what it is to me.

Because nothing in our book, the Quran, as you call it, Quran, teaches us to suffer peacefully. Our religion teaches us to be intelligent, be peaceful, be courteous, obey the law, respect everyone. But if someone puts his hand on you, send them to the cemetery. That's a good religion. In fact, that's that old time religion. That's the one that Ma and Pa used to talk about. An eye for an eye, and a tooth for a tooth, and a head for a head, and a life for a life. That's a good religion. And then anybody, no one resents that kind of religion being taught but a wolf who intends to make you his meal. This is the way it is with the white man in America. He's a wolf and you a sheep. Anytime a shepherd, a pastor, teach you and me not to run from the white man, and at the same time teachers don't fight the white man, he's a traitor to you and me. Don't lay down our life all by itself. No. Preserve your life. It's the best thing you got. And if you got to give it up, let it be even Stephen.

0: material things, but the wealth is the genuine. That is the gift that God has given to you, that Bob has shown that he expanded on it, that talent, that real talent, that he didn't go to school to learn to sing or play the guitar. It was a natural God-given.
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0: Minister Malcolm X discusses human or civil rights.
1: Minister Malcolm, I'd like to know why you place so much emphasis on calling the freedom struggle among Afro-Americans in this country a struggle for human rights rather than civil rights.
2: Well, most of our people don't even know the meaning of civil rights. And by not knowing what it is they're actually trying to get, it has eluded us for the past 100 years. Civil rights is supposed to mean citizenship. When you have civil rights, you have citizenship. When you have citizenship, you have civil rights. And if the 22 million Afro-Americans were actually citizens of this country, it wouldn't be necessary to pass any kind of additional legislation to include us in the Constitution. If you notice, whenever the people come here from Europe, they can come here from Poland, which is a communist country. They don't need any legislation to make this Polish person a citizen. They don't need any additional civil rights legislation to make the refugees from Hungary who come here citizens. They don't need any additional legislation to make anyone who comes to this country a citizen. But when it comes to the rights of the black people who are the descendants of slaves, then immediately new legislation is necessary. So this right here implies that when the Constitution was written, in some way or other, it must have excluded those of us who were slaves at that time. And because we were excluded from the Constitution when it was originally written, today they have to amend it in order to include us. But if you notice, the Civil War didn't include us in the Constitution. Had the Civil War Constitution, we would be citizens today. Had the amendments even to the Constitution actually included us, we would be citizens today. If the Supreme Court desegregation decision way back in 1954 was sufficient to include us into the jurisdiction of the Constitution, all of our problems would be solved today. So there's something about civil rights that makes it almost impossible for us to get it. So you have to know the difference between civil rights and human rights. As long as our people are begging for civil rights, or they are labeling their struggle for freedom, justice, and equality under the label of civil rights, then what they do is leave us in the jurisdiction of Uncle Sam's courts. And it's actually Uncle Sam who is guilty of all of the violation of our rights that have taken place in this country. So when you go to Uncle Sam to try and get some kind of redress over civil rights violations, you're taking your case to the man who's responsible for the violation. So the only way our people can really get some meaningful results, it has to be taken out of Uncle Sam's hands and taken into a world court, in the world court that has been set up to listen to the complaints of human rights violations is in the United Nations. Human rights are international, and civil rights come within the jurisdiction of the country where these rights are violated. Some people may wonder why our brothers from Africa and Asia have not spoken out more boldly or without compromise on the injustices that the 22 million Afro-Americans experience in this country. They can't speak out. As long as these injustices are labeled by us as civil rights, then this remains a domestic issue, and none of our people from abroad, because of protocol, can become involved in Uncle Sam's domestic problems. So all the civil rights groups have to do is expand the struggle from civil rights to human rights. And once it is expanded to the level of human rights, then this puts us in the position to charge Uncle Sam with violating the UN Charter on Human Rights. We can take it before the United Nations, and other nations of this earth can then side with us and indict Uncle Sam for the mistreatment of 22 million Afro-Americans. The very fact that the struggle of the black people in South Africa, or I should say the injustices, that has been experienced by black people in South Africa has come before the UN, or the injustices experienced by our own people again in Angola has been brought before the UN. Even the oppression of the Hungarians has been brought before the UN. The plight of the Jews in Soviet Russia, and there's only 3 million of them in Russia, has been brought before the UN. Well, then why hasn't the problem of the 22 million Afro-Americans come before the United Nations? It has not come before them because the leaders of the civil rights struggle don't understand what civil rights actually amount to. When they are mature to the point where they can see that their present struggle has kept them under Uncle Sam's jurisdiction and Uncle Sam is not morally capable of solving this problem, then they will shift it out of the courts of Uncle Sam and take it to the courts of the United Nations on the level of human rights, and we'll get some kind of meaningful results.
3: As long as we keep it at the civil rights level, we alienate the support of our brothers and sisters in Africa and Asia. But when we shift it to the level of human rights, we have the support of billions of black, brown, red, and yellow people from all over this earth behind us.
1: The United States is a great world power and has in the past exercised a lot of control and power within the United Nations. So how can you expect to wage a successful battle against such a powerful country in a world court?
3: Well, whenever you believe in what the United States has taught us concerning democracy, which means one voice, one vote, this is good, because in the present world setup, world governmental setup, as is represented by the United Nations, each country there has one vote, which means that no matter how wealthy a nation is, it only has one vote. And no matter how poor a nation is, it still has one vote. So the ballot actually equalizes the poor man and the rich man. Back when the United Nations was set up, it consisted largely of white nations, because most of the dark nations were then colonized and weren't independent. Since the dark nations have gained their independence and have emerged on the scene, today in the UN you have more dark nations who are in a position to vote in a bloc than you have white nations. So that we have a situation now where the grouping together of the dark nations who formerly were colonized has given them enough political power to offset the military power and prestige of these mighty white nations of the West. And it is their support. It is only in the United Nations, where everyone has the doubt, where everyone has equal vote, that the plight of the black man can be given a just hearing and the weight of the dark world can come down on our side and balance the scales on our side. But whenever you take it into the white man's court, you never will get justice, because the white man is the guilty one who committed the crime in the first place. It's like taking your case from the wolf to the fox to take it to Washington, D.C.
4: I don't think I wholeheartedly go along with that, Mr. Malcolm. I have some appreciation for your discussion as regards to the human right and the civil right. But here in America, as a band of Negroes, I think the most progressive thinking that we could possibly attain is civil rights. This is the thing that we want. This is the thing that we hope to get. This is the thing that we're going out to fight for. Without our civil rights, the human rights, and the rest of the elements are non-entities as far as
3: human rights come before civil rights. Human
4: that
3: rights.
4: May be so, but the civil rights are an important factor.
3: You
4: whether
3: can never get civil rights until you have human rights. Human rights represent the right to be a human being. Whenever you are respected and recognized as a human being, your civil rights are automatic.
4: But if we get civil rights, we are human beings.
3: No,
4: you have
3: to get the recognition of human rights first. This is why people can come here from Africa and Asia and immediately are able to benefit from what the Constitution stands for, because they are recognized as a human being when they touch the shores of North America. But the black people in this country, all of our human characteristics were destroyed by slavery. Our language was destroyed. Our history was destroyed. Our culture was destroyed. And then the white man taught us that we were savages in the jungle, at living at a subhuman level. And for this reason, when they put the Constitution together, they classified our people as three-fifths of a man, which meant subhuman, not a complete human being. And once our human characteristics were completely destroyed, this gave them justification for treating us like we were animals. And it also justified their selling us from plantation to plantation like you sell a horse and a cow and a bag of wheat. Why, George Washington himself, historically, is on record as having sold or having traded a black man for a keg of molasses, which shows you he didn't regard that black man as a human being. If the black man's human rights had been respected, he never could have been a slave here in America. And if his human rights had been restored by the Emancipation Proclamation, automatically we would have been citizens right after the Civil War. So we must be regarded as human. Our human rights must be respected before we can ever be regarded as citizens and our civil rights be respected.

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Here on the IU Music Show, we're kicking off the Juneteenth remembrance and celebration of the end of slavery in the United States of America. Also this weekend, we're honoring our fathers and always our mothers. And we also celebrate the summer solstice, the longest day of the year. The days are getting shorter now for the next 6 months. And don't forget about our two-week archive here on KUNM.org and also our show website at iamusic.org.

0: 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From 10 p.m. to 6 a.m., we may broadcast material that could be considered offensive by some members of our audience. 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
1: KUNM is entering safe harbor hours. From 10 p.m. to 6 a.m., we may broadcast material that could be considered offensive by some members of our audience. 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
2: Okay, you are tuned into Fresh on 89.9 KUNM. My name is DJ Lai, also known as Ben Rowe Jr. I am pinch hitting for the normal host for Fresh. I've been given this opportunity that I'm really excited about. Tonight, well, let me tell you something. On May 29th of this year, of 2026, something happened that hadn't happened for 13 years. Boards of Canada released their fifth album after a 13-year hiatus between albums. So what I am going to do here tonight, in its entirety, I am going to play that brand new album. There'll be a couple breaks so I can get in station IDs. But we're going to do this old school 70s FM style. Boards of Canada are Mike Sandison and his brother, Marcus Owen Sandison. This was recorded in Hexagon Sun Studios, their artist collective near the Boards of Canada studio in Scotland. So without further ado, let's go. And once we come to our first break, I'll talk a little more about this album.

I'm the truth, the distinction, the question of reality, consciousness. I am God, the ultimate presence.

U-S-A-M-A-M-A-A-U-S-U-M-A-B-U-S. Marvelous. 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

0: I love you, but I love the Lord. Or that I love any physical being. I think that's wonderful. But then why can't you bring that same feeling home?
1: I really wish that I could do that.
2: No, I never did it. That was atypical.
0: What makes you think you can do it?
3: I also forgot that.
1: Well, he said, a man's foes will be they of his own household.
0: Well, I hardly believe that your own father or mother or brother or sister would be your enemy.
1: You're gonna call him a liar?
0: No, I'm not calling him a liar.
1: Well, I can do all things through the Lord. He can do it.
0: You saw the way we lived and what we did. Do you believe?
1: I really don't think so.
2: Let's see, I've lost track.
1: Or that I love any physical being.
0: I think that's wonderful.

I love the lower. Or that I love any physical being. I think that's wonderful.

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I am your guest host tonight. I am normally, for the last 2 months, I've been doing overnights, Sunday night, basically Monday morning, and Tuesday night, basically Wednesday morning. And I have gotten the opportunity to come in a little earlier and pinch hit on Fresh. And I thought, what a perfect opportunity to play one of my favorite bands with an album that just came out and we've been waiting 13 years. So we heard the first 7 songs. I will read them off. The first song is Introit. Prophecy at 1420 megahertz. Hydrogen, Helium, Lithium, Leviathan. First song is Age of Capricorn. Then we heard Father and Son, followed by Somewhere Right Now in the Future. And that last tune we heard is called Naraka. That had some, with the Hare Krishna chanting in it. The word Naraka is Sanskrit for hell. So you can back pocket that and use that when you need it. Our next set will be songs 8 through 14. And this album is called Inferno, and it came out in May. And we are listening to the Scottish band Boards of Canada on KUNM.

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0: You are tuned into Fresh on KUNM 89.9 and KUNM.org around the world. We are in the middle of an album listen. We are listening to Boards of Canada's new release called Inferno, their first release in 13 years. So we heard songs 8 through 14. We heard Acts of Magic, Memory Death, The Word Becomes Flesh, Into the Magic Land, Blood in the Labyrinth, Deep Time, and All Reasons Departs. Let me do a little bit of this, and then we'll do a little more of that.
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2: 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From 10 p.m. to 6 a.m., we may broadcast material that could be considered offensive by some members of our audience. Listener discretion is advised.
0: We are getting ready to hear the last four songs of the Boards of Canada new release, Inferno. We'll kick it off with a song called Arena Americanada on KUNM.

was once every serial laughter to Southeast Alphamory. We have a photo scene that fantasy the prequel nation have. Queried him on mine lair. They lecture though adaptively by the media. World and water, or the reserve line of mass deployed dead mirror. There. Fifth quote was to burn interest in all his atrocities. We noticed these quiet, although they were refreshing to pipe, and a rager without her road, intricately stronger. Slothily, Elite, whatever Duke tilts off him, between various Grecian bishops, it should be vastly seductive from their aromatic rider and define lest he has comprehensively induced him. Acoustically, this plus unquestionably that, discriminating better on the deeper. They had the madrigal discharge their rest and have directed it down our palatability. With an uncalled shot shell, he must be performing with it.

There you have it. That was, you've listened to the complete album of the Boards of Canada release Inferno that came out in late May of 2026. Those last four songs were Arena Americanada, The Process, You Retreat in Time and Space, and I Saw Through Petonia. 18 songs over 69 minutes and 51 seconds. Boards of Canada are the brothers Mike Sandison and Marcus Owen Sandison. They got their name, Boards of Canada, from the National Film Board of Canada. It's a government agency that does documentaries and cartoons, and the brothers, I guess, had tuned into that as youths. They didn't let people know they were brothers until basically when they released their last album, The Campfire Head Phase, in 2005. It took a Pitchfork interview to finally kind of let that cat out of the bag. And they claimed it so they didn't get confused or in competition with Phil and Paul Hartnell of Orbital. Not really sure how you could confuse Orbital and Boards of Canada, but there you go. Coming up next, I am going to play an EP from 2000 called In a Beautiful Place Out in the Country. It's four songs. Like I said, it was released in 2000. It's 24 minutes long, released on Warp and BOC's own Music 70 label. Here we go.

That was the full EP released in the year 2000 in a beautiful place out in the country. Songs we heard on this four-track EP, we start off with Kid for Today. Next song was Amo Bishop Rodin, In a Beautiful Place Out in the Country. And the song we just heard was called Zoetrope. Let me give you the credits for the brothers on this album and all albums in general. So Mike Sandison is listed, is credited in the band with, he plays electronics, synthesizers, tapes, programming, audio evocations, drums, percussion, guitars, bass, string instruments, processes, sound design, production, recording, artwork, films, photo collage, and design. That has to cover just about everything. His brother Marcus, he gets credited with electronics, synthesizers, tapes, processes, sound design, recording, artwork, films, photo collage, and design. Boards of Canada, like I said, they're a Scottish act. And earlier in the first hour and a half or so of the show, we heard their new release called Inferno. And now I'm playing more Boards of Canada to fill out the hour. I'm going to play, next up we are going to hear from their very first debut release, Twoism, which came out in 1995. We're going to hear two songs from that, then we'll go to our commercial, you know, our station ID, and then I will continue with the rest of this CD. But from the very first note of the very first song in 1995, it's like Boards of Canada had the sound.

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It's like a rolling archive. So if you can't stay up late or can't get up early, you can also email us at the email address is dj@kunm.org. Please put the name of the show or the name of the DJ in the subject line. You are listening to Fresh, and I am your guest host. My name is DJ Lai, a.k.a. Ben Rowe Jr. It is my pleasure to be playing you

0: It's my pleasure to be playing you 3 hours of Boards of Canada, including the brand new album. We opened up the show with the full album. I normally, for the last 2 months, I normally do a couple of overnight shows. Give myself a little plug here. On Sunday nights at 1 a.m., for the last month and a half, I've been doing something called Funky Sundays, where I play a mix of known and deep cut nuggets from the funk world. And that's a lot of fun. On Tuesday nights, again, overnight, starting at 1 a.m., I play another four-hour show. That can usually be a little more varied. The last two Tuesday night shows, I've done a dub reggae show, and that's a lot of fun. Speaking of reggae, I hope everyone tuned into the IA show, the reggae show that was on before this show. Always a joy. Always a joy. Again, my name is DJ Lai, and I'm guest hosting this show fresh on listener-supported, community-powered KUNM. 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Came out in 1995. So we'll do this and then we'll do that.
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2: 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From 10 p.m. to 6 a.m., we may broadcast material that could be considered offensive by some members of our audience. Listener discretion is advised.

All right, we just listened in its entirety. Boards of Canada's debut release EP that came out in 1995. It's about 35 minutes of music. It's a nice long EP. Of course, their albums are 70 minutes long, so this one's just a quick listen. The songs we heard were, starting from the top, that we heard before the top of the hour was 69er and Orectine, O-I-R-E-C-T-I-N-E. After that was Iced Coolie, then the song Bass Free, Twoism, See Ya Later, Melissa Juice, and the last song that we just heard was Smokes Quantity, 1986 Summer Fire. We're going to close out the remainder of the show on Fresh here on KUNM 89.9 and KUNM.org. We are going to finish out this last half hour of Fresh with songs from Boards of Canada's debut album called Music Has the Right to Children. This album kind of put them on the map and has influenced the likes of Tim Hecker, Leyland Kirby, Fortet, amongst others. This album came out in 1998 on Warp and Scam Records. The first song we're going to hear is Wildlife Analysis. This is from Music Has the Right to Children on KUNM.

All right, I'd like to thank everyone for tuning in to this episode of Fresh on KUNM. It was a pleasure to host tonight. My name is DJ Lai, a.k.a. Ben Rowe Jr. I will see you next on Saturday from 10 till midnight when I guest host on The Trip. Otherwise, you can catch me

0: catch me, if you're a night owl, you can catch me Sunday nights on Overnight Freeform from 1 a.m. to 5 a.m. and Tuesday nights starting at 1 a.m. to 5 a.m. We are listening to songs from the very first of five albums that the Boards of Canada have released. This one was from 1998. This is their debut album, Music Has a Right to Children. Songs we have heard are Wildlife Analysis, An Eagle in Your Mind, The Color of Fire, Telephastic Workshop, Triangles and Rhombuses, 6010, Turquoise Hexagon Sun, Caney Industries, and I think we've got... This song is called Bokuum. Hope you enjoyed this. Boards of Canada retrospective played the brand new album in the first hour and a half of the show. Please stay tuned for Coffee Express, hosted by Craig Goldsmith. That'll be coming up right after this show. Thank you, everybody. Have a great night or morning. Until next time.
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0: 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Good morning. I hope you are having an excellent kickoff to your Friday. Thank you for choosing to spend some of it with your local public radio station. It's always a gas to have you with us. It's a blast, one might say. We got all sorts of excellent news to bring you today. We got all sorts of good stuff coming up. And in fact, we're going to get to the headlines in just a moment, followed by a little bit weather at 6 o'clock.
1: Good morning. President Trump took the nation to war, in part, he said, to destroy Iran's missiles. Now he says Iranians need those weapons. How is that going over in the countries within Iranian missile range? It's Morning Edition from NPR News. It's unclear how America will celebrate July 4th, but a former president hosted a concert in Chicago. I'm Leila Fadel.
2: And I'm Steve Inskeep. Barack Obama's presidential center tells a story that begins with the Declaration of Independence. Also, the Supreme Court rules a gun law cannot be used against a regular marijuana user. And Texas investigators find nobody answered the walkie-talkie calls of counselors at a girls' camp where dozens died in a flood. It's Friday, Juneteenth. On StoryCorps, a woman recalls when

0: Live from NPR News in Washington, I'm Winsor Johnston. Vice President J.D. Vance is postponing his trip to Switzerland to negotiate with Iran. NPR's Rob Schmitz reports Tehran says the official signing ceremony scheduled for today in Lucerne has been called off.
1: The announcement comes amidst renewed Israeli attacks on southern Lebanon that killed at least 18 people, according to Lebanon's health ministry. Israel says four of its soldiers have been killed in fighting against Hezbollah in southern Lebanon. The first article of the peace agreement that the U.S. and Iran were scheduled to sign today promises to ensure the territorial integrity of Lebanon. It's not clear when or if the U.S. and Iran will finalize the peace agreement. Earlier this week, President Trump said the U.S. would bomb Iran if it violated the agreement, and Iran's Speaker of Parliament responded with a social media post saying if the agreement is breached, Iran would deliver, quote, a crushing response to the enemy. Rob Schmitz, NPR News, Lucerne.
0: The legal team for Luigi Maggioni is backing away from plans to mount a psychiatric defense. The shift came a day after his attorneys said they would argue he was experiencing an extreme emotional disturbance. NPR's Brian Mann reports Maggioni is accused in the fatal shooting of a top insurance company executive.
2: Maggioni pleaded not guilty to killing Brian Thompson, CEO of the insurance company United Healthcare in Manhattan in 2024. At a hearing Wednesday, his team acknowledged Maggioni had been undergoing psychiatric evaluation and signaled they would argue he was experiencing an emotional disturbance. But on Thursday, Maggioni's team filed a legal document saying that at this time, they no longer plan to introduce psychiatric evidence during the state trial. Former prosecutor and legal analyst Gary Galperin described it as a stunning change, adding what remains is the question of what defense they will pursue at trial. Maggioni's attorneys didn't respond to a request. Request for comment. Brian Mann, NPR News, New York.
0: The U.S. plays Australia today in the Men's World Cup soccer tournament. NPR's Becky Sullivan reports it's still not clear how much or if Christian Pulisic will play due to injury.
3: There's no overstating how important Pulisic is to this team, specifically right now, his left calf muscle. In last Friday's game against Paraguay, Pulisic took a kick to the calf from an opposing player and had to come out at halftime. Coach Mauricio Pochettino said Pulisic is making a, quote, massive effort to try to be ready, but he could not say whether he'd be available to play.
4: He's evolving. He's much better from Friday. We'll see.
3: Australia and the U.S. last squared off in an international friendly last October. In their first World Cup game last week, Australia beat Turkey 2-0. Becky Sullivan, NPR News, Seattle.
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6: And this is KUNM. I'm Daniel Montano. Over 285 women state legislators, including nine in New Mexico, have signed a letter to U.S. House Speaker Mike Johnson urging him to remove a provision in a bill that would shield rideshare companies from liability of harm, including sexual assault. KUNM's Jeanette Didios has more.
7: Amendment 41 is included in the Build America 250 Act, which New Mexico Democratic Representative Mariana Anaya says was supposed to be a celebration of America's birthday.
8: I was thinking about it, how ironic it is that for America's 250th birthday, Congress, you know, presents this amendment that says, let's celebrate the U.S.'s birthday by limiting corporate accountability. I thought, what is more American than that?
7: If passed, the amendment would limit the liability of rideshare companies for negligence or criminal acts by their drivers. Critics argue that this amendment prevents survivors of sexual assault from suing and makes it nearly impossible to hold companies accountable. In 2025, a New York Times investigation found around 400,000 reports of sexual assault tied to Uber trips from 2017 through 2022. Anaya says this is a stark contrast to Uber reporting only around 12,000.
8: They had developed safety tools to prevent sexual assaults from happening. So at some point, they knew that this was a problem. They developed safety tools, and then they failed to deploy those tools.
7: Anaya says she's worked with a lot of sexual assault survivors through legislation, and that it's incredibly hard for victims to go through

0: have been lifted. Assets that have been frozen for decades are going to be released. So essentially, Iran's going to get quite a few economic benefits up front, which, by the way, will strengthen this regime.
1: Vice President J.D. Vance has postponed leading a U.S. delegation to Lucerne to begin talks. There's no word on when negotiations will resume. The Dallas County Medical Examiner has ruled the death in ICE custody of a 41-year-old Afghan asylum seeker to be an accident. Houston Public Media's Andrew Schneider reports.
2: Mohammad Nazir Pakhtiawal served alongside U.S. Army Special Forces in Afghanistan for more than a decade. He and his family were evacuated to the U.S. and resettled in Texas after Kabul fell to the Taliban in 2021. On March 13th, he was seized outside his home by ICE agents. He was taken to Dallas Parkland Hospital that evening with chest pains and shortness of breath. According to ICE, his tongue swelled the next morning. Hospital staff administered epinephrine and attempted life-saving measures, but he died. Pakhtiawal's brother, widow, and children are still baffled, saying in a statement, "We do not understand what kind of accident takes a healthy 41-year-old man who is in the care of the United States government." For NPR News, I'm Andrew Schneider in Houston.
1: Recovery operations are underway across parts of the Midwest after major storms hit the region on Wednesday night. George Hale from member station WFIU reports tornadoes touched down in Indiana.
3: Sandy Sheffield has lived in the tiny town of Steinsville, southwest of Indianapolis, for 41 years, but says she's never seen anything like what happened late Wednesday night.
4: We were watching TV and the power went out, and then we heard start hearing crashes.
3: Outside, an EF2 tornado was tearing through the rural community. Recovery efforts were still underway a day later in the disaster area, where downed trees cut power lines and blocked roadways. The Red Cross is operating an emergency shelter with food and beds for displaced people. The tornado was among more than a dozen reported in the unusually powerful storm for this time of year. For NPR News, I'm George Hale in Bloomington, Indiana.
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6: And this is KUNM. I'm Daniel Montano. Over 285 women state legislators, including nine in New Mexico, have signed a letter to U.S. House Speaker Mike Johnson urging him to remove a provision in a bill that would shield rideshare companies from liability of harm, including sexual assault. KUNM's Jeanette DeDios has more.
7: Amendment 41 is included in the Build America 250 Act, which New Mexico Democratic Representative Mariana Anaya says was supposed to be a celebration of America's birthday.
8: I was thinking about it, how ironic it is that for America's 250th birthday, Congress, you know, presents this amendment that says, let's celebrate the U.S.'s birthday by limiting corporate accountability. I thought, what is more American than that?
7: If passed, the amendment would limit the liability of rideshare companies for negligence or criminal acts by their drivers. Critics argue that this amendment prevents survivors of sexual assault from suing and makes it nearly impossible to hold companies accountable. In 2025, a New York Times investigation found around 400,000 reports of sexual assault tied to Uber trips from 2017 through 2022. Anaya says this is a stark contrast to Uber reporting only around 12,000.
8: They had developed safety tools to prevent sexual assaults from happening. So at some point, they knew that this was a problem. They developed safety tools, and then they failed to deploy those tools.
7: Anaya says she's worked with a lot of sexual assault survivors through legislation, and that it's incredibly hard for victims to go through the court process.
8: Oftentimes, survivors themselves are not believed or they don't come forward because they believe that they may not be taken seriously. Coming up with evidence for a sexual assault is not easy.
7: The Democratic Women's Caucus in Congress sent a similar letter to Speaker Johnson, as did over 1,900 sexual assault survivors. Anaya says that if Congress doesn't strike this amendment, it's a slap in the face to all the survivors. For KUNM, I'm Jeanette DeDios.
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1: Coming to you live from the University of New Mexico campus, this is KUNM 89.9 FM. I am Daniel Montano, your local host this morning. And of course, for Bryce Dix, who will be back on the mic welcoming you to your day next week. Just about 7:20, we still have plenty of show to get to for you. Still ahead in about 15 minutes, we take a look at how the Obama Center might shape the former president's legacy. Plus, a look at J.D. Vance as an international peacemaker. We'll have the details at 7:34. 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
1: It is going to be another hot day out there. In fact, it's going to be getting up into the triple digits down south. Pretty much a repeat of yesterday and the day before, except less winds. So that's good news. It's going to get up to about 97 in Albuquerque today, looking at 86 in Santa Fe, and as I said, 100 degrees in Socorro. It is 7:20.

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1: A public service of the University of New Mexico, you're listening to Morning Edition on KUNM 89.9 FM. I'm Daniel Montano, your local host today. Still to come on the show, a majority of Americans do not approve of President Trump's job performance. In part because of the war with Iran.
2: I just don't think that it was fair to the American people. I don't think that anybody was a real winner here. I think we just suffered.
1: Coming up, what swing voters in Wisconsin are saying about the Iran issue in particular. That's going to be in about less than 10 minutes. So stick with us.
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1: It is, of course, coming up on 7:45 in the a.m. on Friday, June 19th. It's currently 70 degrees here in the Duke City. It's warmer, actually, 73 degrees up in Santa Fe. And I hope you really like the weather we've had the last couple days, because that's what's coming up again for today. It's going to get up to 97 in Albuquerque, 86 in Santa Fe.
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6: Good morning, I'm Leila Fadil. 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A Swedish influencer shared her joy after tasting what she called ranch sauce. A Scottish tourist raved about Buc-ee's, and a German fan got to experience the bliss of Waffle House at 1 in the morning. He rated it 10 out of 10 and swore he'd be back. Welcome to America. It's Morning Edition.
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8: It's Morning Edition from NPR News. I'm Steve Inskeep.
6: And I'm Leila Fadil. Good morning. May and June are peak months for ticks, which can cause Lyme disease. Allison Hinckley with the Centers for Disease Control and Prevention is a Lyme disease expert.
9: According to our tick bite tracker, ticks are out everywhere. We've seen a real uptick in areas where Lyme disease occurs. This is in the Northeast and the Midwest. There are a lot of reasons to wear repellent and do all the things you can to prevent tick bites.
6: Yikes. Pre-treating clothes with certain insecticides and checking your skin for ticks after being outside can help. But health experts are exploring broader ways to prevent the diseases ticks carry. NPR's Ping Huang reports.
10: The rise of tick bites and their diseases came with rising populations of deer, especially in the Northeast. Leah Hamner is an epidemiologist focused on tick-borne diseases.
11: White-tailed deer's comeback is one of the comeback stories of wildlife, but we've overshot that comeback story significantly.
10: Hamner works on the island of Martha's Vineyard off the coast of Massachusetts. They have more than 50 deer per square mile. That's 3 to 4 times more than the state's wildlife officials recommend.
11: I have talked to many tick-borne disease experts, and the moment that I mention our deer density, they laugh at me, being like, good luck.
10: It turns out ticks often find their mates on deer.
11: They like to make more ticks on deer. We like to call them the party bus of the animal world for ticks.
10: The ticks drop off and lay eggs wherever the deer roam, so more deer means more ticks. Some tick bites can provoke life-threatening allergies to red meat. Others can transmit bacteria that cause Lyme or other diseases. Catherine Brown, state epidemiologist at the Massachusetts Department of Public Health, says preventing these outcomes takes a lot of work.
12: Some people are very good about, you know, paying attention and doing the tick checks and using repellent. But at the same time, we've continued to see the number of tick-borne diseases, types of diseases, and also numbers kind of generally increasing.
10: She's hoping a future Lyme disease vaccine developed by Pfizer could help prevent one disease. But research on tick control lags mosquito control by decades. Stephen Rich leads the New England Center of Excellence in Vector-Borne Diseases at UMass Amherst.
13: We've tried spraying ticks on the yard. We've tried treating ourselves and even tried making nest boxes for mice where the mice can go and get treated. Nothing has worked the way we want it.
10: They haven't made big dents in the tick population or the number of tick bites people get. Rich is taking an idea from an oral medicine that protects pets by making their blood toxic to fleas and ticks. He wants to do that for deer.
13: There's some tricks to that. There's differences in the digestive system of white-tailed deer versus dogs and cats. And there's also the fact that these are game animals, so they have to be treated as a food source.
10: In New York City, Maria Duke-Wasser is an ecology professor at Columbia University. She says Staten Island is trying a different solution for deer.
14: So there's actually a big intervention, which is sterilizing the deer and the male in particular. So every male has had a vasectomy, most of them.
10: They've been doing it for a decade, and it seems to be stabilizing the population. Very few babies are born.
14: But the deer can live many years, so it's not yet a drastic decline overall.
10: It's going to take more experimentation and time to figure out what works. Ping Huang, NPR News.

0: Live from the University of New Mexico, this is KUNM 89.9, Albuquerque, Santa Fe, KRRT 90.9, Arroyo Seco Taos, KRAR 91.9, Española, KRRE 91.9, Las Vegas, and KBOM 88.7, Socorro. Hey, did you tune in halfway into a story that you want to hear the rest of or miss something altogether? 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We have the headlines at 8 o'clock coming up next, followed by a little weather.
1: Good morning. President Trump took the nation to war, in part, he said, to destroy Iran's missiles. Now he says Iranians need those weapons. How is that going over in the countries within Iranian missile range? It's Morning Edition from NPR News. It's unclear how America will celebrate July 4th, but a former president hosted a concert in Chicago. I'm Leila Fadel.
2: And I'm Steve Inskeep. Barack Obama's presidential center tells a story that begins with the Declaration of Independence. Also, the Supreme Court rules a gun law cannot be used against a regular marijuana user. And Texas investigators find nobody answered the walkie-talkie calls of counselors at a girls' camp where dozens died in a flood. It's Friday, June 19, Juneteenth. On StoryCorps, a woman recalls when she celebrated for the first time. The news is next.
3: Live from NPR News in Washington, I'm Windsor Johnston. Israel and Hezbollah have agreed to a ceasefire. That's according to a senior U.S. official who declined to be identified. The conflict in southern Lebanon became a major sticking point in peace talks between the U.S. and Iran, with Tehran insisting that any broader agreement address the violence there. NPR's Rob Schmitz reports negotiations between the U.S. and Iran in Switzerland were called off today after the two sides had announced a preliminary agreement this week.
4: Here we are in Switzerland waiting for a peace deal. Across this beautiful alpine lake from me here in Lucerne, the Swiss government has taken a range of security measures to host this event, and there are hundreds of journalists here to record it. But for now, Iran's foreign ministry said the signing ceremony is off. The White House said in a statement that the plans for the upcoming technical talks have not been finalized. And either side is here. They're threatening to strike each other, and this agreement appears to be on very shaky ground.
3: It's NPR's Rob Schmitz reporting from Lucerne. The Barack Obama Presidential Center opens to the public in Chicago today. NPR's Tamara Keith reports the 19-acre campus is expected to draw visitors

0: from around the world.
1: I got a chance to visit the center and walk through it earlier this month, and it really does, like that concert event, capture the vibes of the Obama years as if the past decade never happened. But Obama said he doesn't see it as a time capsule.
2: The exhibits in the center are not meant to evoke nostalgia for some gauzy bygone era, some unattainable past that we can dream about and say, oh, we miss you, Barack.
1: He said he wants to remind visitors of what's possible.
3: NPR's Tamara Keith reporting from Chicago. The first flu vaccine that uses the same technology as the COVID-19 shots has taken an important step toward possible approval. NPR's Rob Stein has more.
4: A flu vaccine that uses mRNA technology won the endorsement of a key Food and Drug Administration advisory committee after a day-long meeting. The FDA's Vaccines and Related Biological Products Advisory Committee voted unanimously that the benefits of the mRNA flu vaccine appear to outweigh any risks for adults age 50 and older. The fate of the vaccine is being closely watched because mRNA technology has been both glorified and vilified in the wake of the pandemic. The FDA usually follows the advice of its advisory committees, but Health Secretary Robert F. Kennedy Jr. has been a vocal critic of vaccines, especially mRNA vaccines. Rob Stein, NPR News.
3: This is NPR.
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6: This is KUNM. I'm Daniel Montano. Following last week's discovery of the New Mexico's first New World screwworm case, members of the state's congressional delegation on yesterday announced legislation intended to curtail the spread of the parasitic fly. Source New Mexico reports Democratic U.S. Representative Gabe Vasquez announced the Protecting America's Herds Act during an Albuquerque news conference with co-sponsor and fellow Democrat U.S. Representative Teresa Ledger Fernandez, while they were surrounded by a bevy of agricultural, livestock, and wildlife officials. New Mexico agricultural officials on June 8th reported the state's first case of the New World screwworm, which was detected in a Lee County dog. It was discovered just days after the first U.S. incursion of the devastating parasitic fly in a South Texas calf. The following day, state livestock officials issued an emergency declaration allowing for additional state and federal assistance. Federal officials declared the fly eradicated from the U.S. for the past 60 years, and its return poses a threat to wildlife, livestock, pets, and people. Both Vasquez and Ledger Fernandez criticized the U.S. Department of Agriculture for its response to the screwworm situation, which they characterized as lackluster. The pest, named for the maggot's behavior of eating live tissue, advanced rapidly through Mexico after being mainly contained in Central America for several decades. A new documentary titled Burn Scar chronicles the humans at the center of New Mexico's biggest ever wildfire. It includes the Acequia Perezantes seeking federal help to restore their historic irrigation ditches, and the Federal Forest Service officials defending the use of prescribed burns in the face of a sharp community backlash. Source New Mexico's Patrick Lohman reports the Taos-based director, Hillary Bockelder, said a chance encounter before the Hermit's Peak Calf Canyon fire ultimately inspired the four-year-long project, in which she reveals the long strands of history that ultimately collided on a windy April day in 2022 in Las Despensas, New Mexico, where a group of federal hotshot firefighters ignited a prescribed burn that ultimately escaped containment. Both the Hermit's Peak and Calf Canyon fire resulted from those botched federal prescribed burns that went on to destroy hundreds of homes in more than 500 square miles of land. The 90-minute documentary follows Acequia stewards as they try and fail to receive Federal Emergency Management Agency compensation, as well as Forest Service officials who grapple with the wildfire's aftermath and defend the use of prescribed fires. The film debuted in late May at the Mountain Fest Film Festival people in Telluride. She told Source New Mexico that she hopes the documentary will make its way to a New Mexico debut.

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1: Welcome to Left, Right, and Center. There are far more questions than answers when it comes to the peace deal between the U.S. and Iran. President Trump is lauding this as a success, one far greater than the deal former President Obama brokered. Trump, of course, has long trashed that other agreement. But is his any better? Did he achieve his goals in a costly conflict that extended for 3.5 months? And what are the big questions that remain that could someday tell us if this war was worth it? Later, when a country has a big birthday, who gets to plan the party? President Trump is leading a lot of the organizing as the U.S. turns 250 years old, leading some performers to bow out. How different is this from when America turned 200 in 1976, both in terms of the process and the political backdrop? Turns out there are some similarities, even though 50 years have passed. And one listener is asking us if we should really be surprised if many Americans want a strong executive branch. That's next on Left, Right, and Center.
2: Live from NPR News in Washington, I'm Windsor Johnston. The U.S. says Israel and Hezbollah, the Iranian-backed militant group, have agreed to a ceasefire. The continued fighting in Lebanon had scuttled a signing ceremony of an interim peace plan scheduled for today in Switzerland between the U.S. and Iran. NPR's Carrie Kahn reports from Tel Aviv.
3: A senior U.S. official speaking on condition of anonymity confirmed to NPR that Israel and Hezbollah have agreed to a ceasefire starting 4 p.m. local time. The announcement comes as clashes between Israel and the militants escalated overnight with intensified Israeli bombardments, killing at least 47 people and injuring 97, according to Lebanese health officials. Four Israeli soldiers were killed by Hezbollah. Israel says it will not withdraw troops from southern Lebanon, where it occupies a great swath of the country. The mayor of Nabatea told NPR immediately following the 4 p.m. start of the ceasefire, multiple Israeli airstrikes hit targets in the area lasting at least 20 minutes, including one in the heart of his Lebanese city. Carrie Kahn, NPR News, Tel Aviv.
2: The U.S. Department of Education says it's offering student loan borrowers a temporary discount on interest. That's if they sign up for automatic payments, as NPR's Corey Turner reports.
4: Hoping to entice millions of borrowers back into regular repayment, the department is offering a full percentage point off their interest rate. So a borrower with a 6% rate on their loans would see it drop temporarily to 5%. The offer begins July 1st, and the rebate would last for 2 years until summer 2028. Borrowers who are already enrolled in AutoPay don't need to do anything. They'll automatically get the discount. The Education Department says borrowers will have until the end of September to sign up and qualify.

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1: Researchers and other data advocates are calling for the Trump administration to revoke a new ban on a certain type of data privacy protection at the Census Bureau. NPR's Hansi Lo Wang reports.
2: Federal law requires the Census Bureau to keep people anonymous in its statistics. The Trump administration has banned one of the main ways the Bureau has done that, adding what's known as statistical noise to make certain data fuzzy, especially data about local areas and minority populations who could be easy to identify. In a statement, Commerce Department spokesperson Kristen Eichemer says the indiscriminate use of noise infusion has undermined confidence in the department's products and cast doubt on their integrity. Eichemer did not respond when NPR asked for examples. Beth Jarris of the Association of Public Data Users is concerned the ban comes with little explanation.
3: It takes the public out of the process. It takes the experts out of the process. This feels very much like a political choice.
2: The Census Bureau took down multiple pages about data privacy protections from its website. Hansi Lo Wang, NPR News.
1: This is NPR. An association representing thousands of reproductive health centers are suing the Trump administration. They say the White House is trying to change a program designed to provide access to birth control. NPR's Selena Simmons-Duffin has more.
4: The program is called Title 10. It was signed into law by President Nixon, and for five decades, it has helped fund free birth control for millions of patients. This spring, the Trump administration issued an unusual call for Title 10 funding.
5: The word contraception is mentioned exactly once in the 60-plus page document.
4: That's Claire Coleman, president of the National Family Planning and Reproductive Health Association. She says applicants face new political alignment rules.
5: You're required to both follow the Title 10 regulation and you're required to follow the president's executive orders on anti-DEI and anti-gender ideology. We think it's impossible.
4: Coleman's group sued, asking a federal judge to block those requirements. Selena Simmons-Duffin, NPR News.
1: Juneteenth celebrations are taking place across the U.S. today, marking the anniversary word spread about the end of slavery. The holiday commemorates June 19, 1865, when Union troops arrived in Galveston, Texas, and informed enslaved people they were free more than 2 years after the Emancipation Proclamation. Communities are marking the day with parades, concerts, and educational events. Juneteenth became a federal holiday in 2021 under former President Joe Biden. I'm Windsor Johnston, and you're listening to NPR News from Washington.
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6: Welcome to Left, Right, and Center, everybody. I'm David Green. After over 3.5 months of war, the United States and Iran have agreed to end the fighting, for now at least. There will be a 60-day ceasefire. The president says the Strait of Hormuz will reopen to ships and that he also plans to put the war in the rearview mirror.
7: We reached an agreement with Iran that achieves everything we set out to accomplish, everything and much more. Ending the current conflict, reopening the Strait of Hormuz, and preventing Iran from ever obtaining a nuclear weapon. That's what it was all about.
6: President Trump is painting a very rosy picture of this deal, though we should say it's not clear the war is over. And the big agreement in this deal is just to continue having negotiations over Iran's nuclear future. And if Iran does not abide,
7: we're going to bomb the hell out of them if they violate the agreement. I don't want them to.
6: So is this deal with Iran the accomplishment that President Trump says it is? And do his allies in Israel and also in Congress agree? We have Moa Lathy here on the left. We have Sarah Isger here on the right. And the three of us are going to figure out all the answers to these questions that we possibly can. I have faith. So let's get into it. I'm sensing some reservations about that. Because, I mean, this, I do feel like there are far more questions than answers. Mo, I'll let you dive in first. Big moment, as the president is suggesting?
8: I will start with a positive. If this memorandum of, I refuse to call it a deal because there is no deal and we'll get into why. But if this memorandum of understanding means that there's less hostility in the region for a little bit, that's a good thing. But it is so unclear that we are in a better position than we were before this war. I'd argue we're not. We're

0: actually in a worse position than we were. Because the reality is, according to what the White House has said, which is different from what the Iranians have said, which is problem number one, right? That the two signatories are interpreting the document in very different ways. But based on everything that the White House said, we didn't get anything out of this that we didn't have before. And if anything, we gave up more. Everything that was in the Iran deal that President Obama signed, we're actually in a slightly weaker position today. The Obama JCPOA capped Iran's enrichment capabilities. This doesn't. This just says we'll talk about it. The Obama document said that there was real IAEA inspections. That's not negotiated yet. Iran saying we won't build nuclear bombs. Well, they've always said that, but we had an enforcement mechanism under the Obama deal. There is none here. They lifted some of the sanctions against Iran if there was verified compliance, but here we're just promising them a bunch of money. So I don't know what we got out of this, but it sure cost us a lot more in American treasure and lives. And one more big one, the Straits of Hormuz, which were open before, Iran is claiming it now has control over.
1: Well, and it looks like they could charge money for passage, which is something that was not in place before.
0: Yeah. In what way are we better off today than we were before this war?
1: Well, the president would say, and I just want to sort of, just so everyone knows the terms we're using, the JCPOA was the Joint Comprehensive Plan of Action, which was the Iran deal that President Obama had brokered, which President Trump has been incredibly critical of. The president is arguing that this conflict has sent a message that Iran must abide by whatever gets negotiated, which would mean that there's not going to be a nuclear weapon. And President Trump has said that this is a much more forceful deal than what was in place with President Obama. Here's more from the president.
2: It's a very important document. And unlike Obama, who could have destroyed the Middle East with a horrible JCPOA, it is the worst agreement. That was a road to a nuclear weapon. Mine is a wall against a nuclear weapon.
1: So, Sarah, do you see an argument here from President Trump that we can sort of figure out that even though there are a lot of unanswered questions about this deal, this 3.5 months has taken us to a place where Iran is less likely to have a nuclear weapon going forward?
3: Only if Iran is stupid. I mean, that's possible.
1: Or afraid? I mean, that's the president's argument, right? Not afraid.
3: No.
1: Okay.
3: Again, maybe they're stupid, but, you know, not otherwise. Okay. Several things wrong with this. One, big picture, Donald Trump has once again taken precedent from previous presidents and turned the amp up to 11 on completely cutting out Congress from foreign policy, the same way that they've, again, they being several past presidents at this point, have cut Congress out of being involved in domestic policy. And the same problems, though maybe on a grander scale, adhere, right? This idea that we have foreign policy by one person and in 4-year increments is not only not what the Constitution intended, but it causes a lot of whiplash. It does in our domestic sphere, but now apply it to foreign policy and the problems, I would argue, compound, right?
1: You have, well, to your point, this deal does not have to be approved by Congress, which is something that's glaringly missing from this deal as it gets negotiated.
3: Doesn't have to be approved by Congress and can be repealed by the next president in 2 years, which is what happened after Obama's deal. And what we've created is basically this idea that presidents can conduct foreign policy as long as there is not a veto-proof majority in Congress. That's problem number one. Problem number two is a little bit more specific. Trump's MOU appears, according to Professor Jack Goldsmith at Harvard Law School, and I agree with his assessment, already violate congressional statute. There is already a law in the books that said that a president may not waive sanctions on Iran for 30 days after entering an agreement. You know, the technicalities here, I don't think for listeners matter too much, except Congress did pass a law about presidents who negotiate with Iran because of Obama negotiating with Iran. And so Trump either is going to realize that what he's doing is unlawful, or he's going to do it anyway. And who will have the standing to challenge that when we know Congress is very unlikely to use any of its political levers to prevent Donald Trump from doing this. And even if they did, they would need a veto-proof majority, right? A majority of Congress has disapproved of this war, but it didn't matter because they don't have a veto-proof majority. The only thing that they really would have is the power of the purse if Trump had to go back to Congress for money of some kind, and then they don't approve the money. We saw that, of course, with the slush fund related to immigration enforcement. But barring that, Trump is probably breaking the law with this MOU itself to the extent he is lifting any sanctions that would allow Iran access to money that they otherwise had been frozen, that they did not have access to. And like, isn't this just how it's been going? The TikTok ban, the slush fund, renaming the Kennedy Center, all of these things that were blatantly against congressional like laws passed by Congress and signed by previous presidents. And he did it anyway.
1: He did it anyway. It gets challenged. And if that happens here, I mean, just to be clear, like that adds even more uncertainty. Like there's so much that has to be worked out. There are questions with whether Israel is going to actually withdraw from Lebanon, which sounds like it's a requirement in this deal that we don't have assurances yet that what Israel is going to do. Not to mention now, as you're saying, this could be a big legal fight in the courts in the United States.
3: Yeah, especially if a company who would, for instance, be adversely affected by lifting Iranian sanctions, let's say they're a competitor in some sort of market, they could sue. And yes, as you said, this would throw it all into more uncertainty. And bucket number three, by the way, is just as you and Mo have both said, this is not a deal. It's an agreement to make a deal. And the two things that they have yet to work out, how exactly and what sanctions are lifted and in what capacity Iran will no longer be able to make nuclear weapons, are the two things we've been arguing about for 40 years.
1: Right.
3: So we're going to fix that in 60 days because magic, magic, yada, yada, lobster bisque. I don't think so.
1: Well, I mean, I listen to some of the voices that are coming from Congress, and even Republicans are at most being like cautiously supportive and optimistic, but some are outright frustrated, particularly with this $300 billion fund that might be part of this to help rebuild Iran's infrastructure. This is Senator Ted Cruz talking about that.
4: Giving billions of dollars to theocratic lunatics who want to murder us is not a good idea. I think the president, unfortunately, is receiving bad advice on this deal.
1: Trying to give the president a pass because who could possibly criticize Trump himself in the Republican Party? But I mean, he's saying he's just getting bad advice. But Mo, like if Sarah are pointing out that this is a really flawed deal at this moment, you have Democrats, you have Republicans, you have Israel complaining about it. Are the American people, like, are they just going to buy what President Trump is saying? And if not, what is the message of criticism here that might break through the American public?
0: This is what's clear. The president weakened our position vis-a-vis Iran. Iran is getting more out of this so far than the United States is. Because what they realized was, despite all the president's bluster, right? He's still standing up there saying, well, if they don't live by our terms, I'm just going to bomb them again. As if that has proven to be leverage. It is the exact opposite. The Iranian regime has proven that it is willing to take a lot of incoming, literal incoming, because they figured out they are the ones with the leverage, that they can bring the global economy to a halt by their actions in the Straits of Hormuz. Now they are asserting that they will maintain control over the Straits. And the president has to go along with it because of the political pressure, because the American people are not willing to continue to pay at the pump what they have been paying as a result of this misguided war. And so the president's going to accept what he can, try to put the best face on it in the hopes that it brings gas prices down enough that the American people are just going to forget this whole folly to begin with. You may see a little bit of oil prices coming down, but I think most economists would agree that it's going to take a while for the economy to stabilize after this. But the negotiations are going to be messy. They're going to be long. And I'll bet you'll see quite a bit of volatility in the market and in oil prices as a result. So no, I don't think the American people are going to, you know, be sitting up there screaming, we're number one because of this thing. They have every right to remain skeptical.
1: But Sarah, I think Mo to me has raised a really important point here. We have this deal. We have the president making the argument to the American people that the war is over. If then gas prices begin to come down, that does give him a political argument, even if there's a lot of sort of weedy stuff happening in negotiations that we've lived through in the U.S.-Iran relationship for years now. I mean, again, like in an election year, like a lot of people are really busy. They don't have time to dig into 38 pages of foreign policy when it comes to a new agreement. If the president says, I ended the war, and gas prices start to come down, that might not be the worst political position for him to be in.
3: Oh, I think that's why he was willing to make any deal at any price to get this to stop. But the problem is you're bleeding out slowly, right? There were all the people who were really mad at Donald Trump from his base for him getting into this war in the first place, right? It was a betrayal of America first. Jonah Goldberg at that point wrote, the Iran war is what Trumpism looks like, meaning like Donald Trump isn't an ideology. He doesn't have first principles. And now there's going to be all of these folks who were pretty happy about going to war with Iran. At least they found it very defensible given the threats that Iran had posed from his base again. And now they're real mad because this is actually worse than the Obama deal. And we are worse than when we started off this war of choice. So then Jonah Goldberg writes, the Iran peace deal is what Trumpism looks like too. And this is my favorite line from Jonah Goldberg's piece on this. When a weather vane points north, we don't confuse it for a compass. As in, just because Donald Trump is doing something you like doesn't mean that it's because of a principle that he now agrees with you with. The more that you sort of latch on to a temporary win with Donald Trump, the more you are set to be embarrassed, horrified, flipped on your head a short while later when those interests no longer align with his. Because again, Trumpism is not an ideology. It is a person who currently occupies 1600 Pennsylvania Avenue.
0: But David, here's like to your question about whether or not this gives him some political breathing room. No, it doesn't, right? And the Iranians know that. There's now 60 to 90 days, right, of negotiations ahead of us. The Iranians simply can say in the course of these negotiations, no, we're going to toll the Straits of Hormuz. That's got to be part of this. And then there's going to be some back and forth. What happens to oil prices when they start doing that, right? What happens to oil prices when the president says, if you don't do what we're telling you, we're going to bomb you tomorrow and doesn't or does, right? Like there is so much volatility in these negotiations. I think it is almost a fait accompli that you are going to see volatility in the market. And that's what is creating chaos. And that's what's creating anxiety amongst the American people, not just higher oil prices, but the anxiety that comes along with the uncertainty of all of this.
1: All right. We're going to keep on this conversation about Iran after a break. But I do want to tell you, if you want to engage with us, with each other, great place to do that is to join the Left, Right, and Center Substack. It's really a community conversation. We'll send you a weekly inbox to remind you to get up to speed on the show. 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Mo and Sarah and I will be right back to keep talking about Iran and then get into our nation's 250th birthday.
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1: All right, we're back again with more Left, Right, and Center. I'm David Green with Moa Lathy and Sarah Isger. And Mo, I just want to pick up on one thing you were talking about, that you see a lot of volatility in the markets in the world, potentially with gas prices, even after this announcement from President Trump of a deal. But is there kind of a political reality that is what a lot of this election year might ride on? If people do feel a sense of relief, if people do feel like see prices going down, like that's going to tell us a lot about how this fall might play out. Is that fair?
0: Yeah. I mean, how people react to moments of chaos does tell us a lot about what they're willing to withstand. I mean, I've said this before. Donald Trump always reminds me of the character Pigpen from Peanuts. The kid walking around with like a dust cloud swirling around his head. That's Donald Trump. He's walking around constantly with just a swirl of chaos around him. That's by design. In 2020, it proved to be his political liability. People gave him a chance in 2016 because they wanted a little bit of chaos. They wanted to shake things up. They wanted to disrupt the status quo. And after 4 years, they were like, whoa, too much. And so he lost re-election. Again, they decided to give him another chance in 2024 because they wanted to shake things up. Whether or not people feel like there's too much chaos, we never know what their threshold for chaos is until the election happens. But I would argue that like in 2020, people are happy when there's chaos at a distance. When it's hitting them at home,
1: different story.
0: That's when they say enough. And that's what we have seen so far in the first year and a half of Trump's second term, is that the chaos is directly impacting people at home, impacting their wallets, impacting their pocketbooks, impacting their ability to live their lives. And you couple that with a president who seems distracted by a whole lot of other things. So sure, we won't know until the election whether or not which way the volatility in the oil markets is going to break. But right now, we have a president who has historic low approval ratings, historic low approval ratings on the economy, which was always his strength, historic low approval ratings on inflation. If prices start to tick back up, I don't know how deep of a hole he is in. Will it be enough? I would argue not if there continues to be a lot of anxiety because of the volatility, because he just can't commit to focusing on the right things, and because the freaking negotiations have so much room to go badly for us.
1: Yeah. I want to come back to you, Sarah, and this sort of point that you brought up, that now we're seeing the whiplash in foreign policy that we've seen in domestic policy in our country in recent times. And part of that whiplash, I feel like right in this moment, is the U.S. relationship with Israel. For this deal to be durable, Israel needs to withdraw from Lebanon. As soon as I saw that, I was like, well, is the United States going to put pressure on Israel to do that? And then here comes Vice President J.D. Vance issuing a warning to Israel.
6: If I was in the cabinet of the Israeli government, I might not be attacking the only powerful ally that I have anywhere left in the entire world.
1: What do you make of this United States sending a message saying, Israel, get in line here?
3: Well, I would tell Bibi Netanyahu to read Jonah Goldberg, when a weather vane points north, don't confuse it for a compass. So Bibi fell into the trap, right? He thought that Donald Trump shared his principles. That was his bad. Israel's in a lot of, I don't mean a lot of trouble in some existential sense. I mean, in terms of their assumptions about the United States and their relationship with Donald Trump, that's in a lot of trouble.
0: One other really interesting thing about Israel.
1: Yeah.
0: The next Israeli elections are scheduled for about 2 weeks before our midterm elections. So all of the same political pressures that Donald Trump is facing right now, Bibi Netanyahu is facing a lot of the same political pressures. And the Israeli people still are unhappy with the way the war in Gaza played out. He's now got a really interesting calculation. Does he listen to the president of the United States and withdraw in Lebanon? Or does he continue to wage the war in Lebanon and face whatever wrath the president sends his way and whatever implications that may have, all against the backdrop of an election in which he himself is already in a tenuous position? So yeah, it's just about to get messier.
1: It's funny you say, should Bibi listen to the president of the United States, or is he going to have to be listening to his messenger? Because apparently Donald Trump is making the vice president, J.D. Vance, the messenger for the moment when it comes to how this is all going to play out, including selling this deal to Congress. I mean, J.D. Vance doesn't exactly have this long resume of international experience, so this seems like a big test for him, especially as we start thinking about what 2028 is going to look like. And then you have the president here talking to reporters, and I want to ask you about this.
7: There's some element to this where you send the vice president. If it works out, great, you look like a genius for sending him. And if it doesn't work out, It's the vice president's.
2: I like that idea, sure. Well, this way, if it works out, I'm going to take the credit. If it doesn't work out, I'm blaming JD. You better be careful, JD.
0: How happy is Marco Rubio right now?
3: You guys, that's all I was going to talk about before I knew that David was going to play that clip. Was like, all right, let's bring it back to domestic politics.
1: Marco Rubio's just going out for a party saying, it's off me, off my back.
3: Well, and guys, don't mistake this. Like, Marco Rubio has been front and center for the adult moments in this administration. Mm-hmm. And he has been nowhere to be found in the silliness. And so the fact that we don't see Marco Rubio right now, you can take it both ways, right? Like Marco Rubio's absence proves the silliness, or this is the silliness, therefore Marco Rubio's not around. But either way, without Marco Rubio, it's silly time.
1: What do you mean by silly time? What is silly time going to feel like?
3: Silly time is when the people who voted for the leopards eating your face party suddenly have their faces eaten. Marco Rubio tends not to be around when the leopards start eating other people's faces.
1: I'm a little shocked by face eating, but I mean, but go on.
3: You voted for the face eaters. I don't know why you thought the leopards wouldn't eat your face. So J.D. Vance tends to be the one who delivers that message. Please sit down, put your napkin on your lap. The leopard is coming to eat your face.
1: But why him? Like, is it Trump put it maybe thinking Rubio in 2028 and throwing and hanging Vance out to dry? Is there something strategic here that's we should be noting?
3: This has been the part that has surprised me, is that when Donald Trump took the oath of office and we had Marco Rubio as Secretary of State and J.D. Vance as Vice President, I even said publicly, I find it very hard to believe that Marco Rubio would be able to run in 2028 because everything will consolidate behind J.D. Vance. And somehow the exact opposite has happened. It is like J.D. Vance has been the one shooting his own feet repeatedly, like each toe individually off. And Marco Rubio has just continued, I think, to rise as the adult in the room. So I don't know whether that is J.D. Vance having sort of poor advisors around him. You'll notice recently that his chief of staff left and is being replaced. And so J.D. Vance keeps picking moments that are most likely to be, you know, leopard eating face moments. Or, you know, because this involves sort of the America First policy, whether J.D. Vance is like, oh, yes, this is where my base is, and I want to be there front and center for my base. But the story of the last 18 months has been, in a lot of respects, how not to start running for president as vice president.
1: Mo, last thought on listening to Trump there talk about J.D. Vance. 100% joking?
0: I'm willing to accept that he was having a lighthearted moment. And what's funny is if you watch the video of that clip, Marco Rubio is actually standing over his shoulder. J.D. Vance is nowhere to be found. I'm willing to accept that it was a lighthearted moment. But the thing about Donald Trump is his lighthearted moments oftentimes translate into something more.
1: Yeah.
0: And so, you know, if I were J.D. Vance, I would be very careful. I don't think he knows how to do that. And again, the reality is these negotiations are fraught with peril because we're dealing with decades worth of unresolved issues. And to pull on the thread of Sarah's shooting himself in the foot, we got Yosemite Sam leading the delegation.
1: Silly time.
3: Pew, pew, pew, pew, pew.
1: Well, with that, I'm going to let everyone know that you're listening to Left, Right, and Center from KCRW. And we have been talking about the negotiations that are about to happen between the United States and Iran. Some call it silly time, which is not really what we want when we're having delicate negotiations about a potential nuclear power. But we will talk much more about that, I'm sure, in the coming weeks. I want to turn to something else now, and that is something that we should be celebrating, the birthday of our country, 250 years. This summer, we had a UFC fight at the White House, which was round one for President Trump as we begin these celebrations. This was branded as part of the 250th anniversary of America's founding. There's going to be a lot of celebrating all over the country. Much of it will be less punching, I would say, and more patriotic. But this week, the president said on Truth Social that the upcoming July 4th festival in the National Mall will also be a, quote, spectacular Trump rally. Sarah, what message should we take from the president saying that our nation's 250th anniversary is going to be a spectacular political rally for him.
3: The point of the 250th anniversary should be for every American to reflect on how effing lucky we are to be in this country right now. And look no further than the folks who have been visiting for the World Cup and the wonderful videos from around the country as they visit various places where these games are being played and absorb American culture at its absolute finest. My favorite is the New Jersey deli one, where I think they're British, they might be Scottish, order a chicken parm from a New Jersey deli, and it is just a beautiful combination of cultures. That's what America 250 is about. We are the longest surviving written constitution in world history right now. The Declaration of Independence is remarkable. Like, come for the statement of natural rights at the top, but stay for the grievances. They're so good, you guys. My personal favorite is the one about how he makes us sit in uncomfortable places for our meetings. They were referring to having to go to Cambridge for a meeting instead of Boston. And I love it. American history is some of the most fun, fascinating, character-driven stuff. So that's what it should be about to me. And I don't know if I've told you guys this.
1: Yeah.
3: Oftentimes when Mo and I are like, you know, doing a roadshow or whatever, we get asked by some very like doe-eyed student, like, I'm feeling really cynical. How is it possible to keep doing this for as long as you've been doing it? And my answer is, I go to the Lincoln Memorial at night because, one, it is beautiful. Two, read the second inaugural. It is an incredible statement of American principles and values. But three, you will not be alone. Pretty much no matter what time you go and how bad the weather is, there will be someone else there, most likely with small children who are up way past their bedtime. And I always like thinking about the fact that they could have gone to Disney World or Mall of America or anywhere else with their hard-earned money, but instead they have decided to take their children to the nation's capital and bring them to visit Mr. Lincoln, again, way past their bedtime. You know the parents are paying for that later. Because America is not just a set of borders and zip codes. We are not tied together by any race or religion or creed. We are tied together by principles. And that's what we're celebrating.
1: Sarah, I'm going to say this, and I mean it with utter sincerity. I wish that we had like had God Bless America playing under as you were saying that. No, I really mean it. I mean, I you were making a really beautiful case for our country and what we should celebrate. And I've been trying to take in this moment and this anniversary, and I was looking back at 1976 and how 200 was celebrated, and there were a lot of similar kind of forces at work. I mean, inflation was high. It was post-Vietnam, post-Watergate. A lot of people felt like our politics felt poisonous and they were trying to figure out what to celebrate. And Mo, I guess I ask you, like, there's so much noise. There's a lot of criticism of the way President Trump is doing this. There have been some performers who have backed out of doing some events because they feel they're too politically tied to the president. Are you able to get to a place where Sarah is?
0: Yeah, I think, and one of the ways I'm intending to do that, while I love everything Sarah just said.
3: Please, Mo, please disagree with me on loving America.
0: No, I'm it's joking. Not that I love America. It is, I want to celebrate this 250th by not going to the Lincoln Memorial. I want to look at all the celebrations that are going to take place around the country. This thing has become so polarized in part because of the actions of the president, right? These artists who have withdrew weren't making a political statement. They were withdrawing because this thing had become a political statement. And the president decided that he wanted to conflate it with a Trump rally. He said it outright that he wanted to turn this celebration into a Trump rally.
1: Not hiding it.
0: When I look back at 76 and the 200th anniversary, and you're right? The whole point was to kind of lower the temperature after Watergate, after Vietnam. What the organizers did was push it outward rather than have like a one central, you know, anchor event on the National Mall. Their Bicentennial Committee set up lots of community events around the country to show that this was something we all should play with. The whole point is celebrating America is taking place across America. And that's as it should be. And so I am embracing the 250th because I want to see how my old hometown of Tucson, Arizona, 100 miles from the border, celebrates America versus how Chicago celebrates America versus how New York or LA or Omaha or Tulsa or Tallahassee or Miami celebrate America. That to me is a whole lot more interesting than how Donald Trump wants to celebrate America.
1: All right, we're going to take a quick break and come back and take some of your questions. Mo and Sarah and I will be right back with more Left, Right, and Center.
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1: All right, we are back with more Left, Right, and Center. I'm David Green with Sarah Isger and Moa Lathy, and we were talking about the 250th anniversary of our country this summer. I just want to say to you both, I am normally the more Pollyannish one, the most Pollyannish one about the three of us. The two of you saying you're excited about how local communities are going to be marking this moment. We don't need to pay attention to our national politics. I have seen up close, like even some local communities are struggling with this because of our national politics, like some battles over like who is going to actually do the organizing. Is it going to be the Republican county commissioners? Is it going to be the local member of Congress who's a Democrat? I mean, it's so I want to say I'm trying to live in your optimism and I have the same hope, but it's not going to be so easy.
3: Oh, but David, nothing about that is new. Go back to the election of 1800 when it's Jefferson versus Adams and people are losing their minds over partisanship at that point. Most people think the experiment has run its course. 1776 to 1800, it was a good run, y'all. And I just want to tell you that I have my George Washington Battlestar hat ready to go. It is a beautiful white star on a blue background because at that point, America did not have a flag. And so George Washington commissioned his own battle flag for the Revolutionary War in 1775. Oh, yes, I do, sir.
1: Is it next to your Carter Baker Commission t-shirt? Like, do you have a little section in your...
3: That's like a stuffed animal that I sleep with at night. It's like a stuffy of the Carter Baker Commission recommendations.
1: For anyone who has not been here in recent weeks, you should Google Carter Baker Commission. You will fully understand why Sarah is so excited about it. I'm sure we will come back to it many times between now and November. I want to get to some questions that all of you out there, our listeners, sent in. We've gotten a couple weighing in on the balance among our three branches of government and should these branches of government be equal or what exactly do Americans want them to be? Here is a listener from California.
9: This is Art from Santa Monica, California. I want Mo and Sarah to talk a little bit about that. Elective bodies on the whole are cowardly. So no wonder Americans crave a strong executive.
1: I mean, interesting question from Art, because we do talk a lot on the show about like Americans have really wanted a strong executive branch and Congress is weak and feeble. Does Art have a point? Like, have Americans just been forced into a position where they need to crave an executive branch out of desperation?
3: Yes and no. So this has always been a weakness with self-governing republics. Legislative compromise and representation is slower and more deliberative and super frustrating. And it's why you see so many governments. Remember I said we're the longest running written constitution in the world? Yeah, it's because so many others have in the end been willing to forego freedom for security. We here always are trying to balance those two. It's not that we've always picked freedom over security, but at the end of the day, if you just say, chuck the freedom, let's just go with security, then a legislature is not the way you want to go. You just want one guy. And you hope that it's a benevolent dictator. And spoiler alert, it never is. So yeah, he's got a point, but that's the system. And so Americans do seem to be slowly getting rid of that system. And I guess I'm just hoping that if I, you know, Cassandra at the gates here screams loudly and long enough that we can keep it going a little bit longer.
0: In times of great anxiety, people don't want deliberative. They want relief. Huey Long was one of the most popular governors in the country when he was in Louisiana. This was during the Depression era. The guy violated almost every democratic norm, circumventing the courts, circumventing the legislature, incredibly corrupt, but he delivered to people some economic stability, and so he was beloved until he was gunned down. And so this is why over the past several shows, I've been saying, like, this is in large part on us, the establishment. If we are unwilling or unable to show people that we hear them and their needs for change, and this is where the deliberative democracy process runs into the speed and scale of the modern digital era, people's patience for the deliberative process to deliver has just completely worn thin. We as the establishment need to figure it out quickly, or else they will continue to turn to that type of leader who will just give them the results they need.
1: But one of the things that's interesting, I mean, Sarah, you've pointed out that a strong executive branch and an assertive executive branch is not just a Donald Trump thing, like we've seen it in recent presidencies. But it's interesting, like Donald Trump campaigns like someone who is going to be a strong executive and make it all about the White House and him. Joe Biden, Barack Obama didn't exactly campaign like people who were going to make the executive branch strong. They did it. It's just a more complicated question to ask, like, do Americans want that? Because it's not like every president who has become a strong executive and shifted this balance of power has campaigned on that plan.
3: Yes, although whenever a president is promising to do something, I don't see a lot of Americans going like, wait, did he mean with Congress or without Congress?
0: Yeah. So I wonder how they'll get that done.
3: Right, yeah. Obama maybe should get more of a pass because there were specific areas where he said, I'd have to work with Congress on that. I didn't hear Joe Biden or any of the 2020 Democratic field saying, well, I can't do that unless Congress passes a bill about it.
1: Yeah, I'm going to wipe out student debt with Congress's permission.
3: Yeah, I mean, he had those conversations. There are quotes that reflect that. But in terms of the campaign, not so much.
1: Yeah. Here's one other question. This is responding to something you've talked a lot about, Sarah. When the judicial branch steps in to mediate disputes brought by those other two branches.
10: Hey, LRC. This is Jake from Atlanta. I hear Sarah's point that we shouldn't leave so much up to the judiciary to help decide some of these things that seem politically contentious. However, there are already laws prohibiting some of these executive actions that a lot of us have issues with Trump doing. Take the Thayer Amendment prohibiting anyone who is currently alive having their face on currency. Why is that not just it? It seems like at that point we have to involve judicial, since the legislative doesn't enforce laws, the executive does.
1: I think, and Sarah, you brought this up earlier, when Trump just does stuff, even though it's illegal and causes a whole legal mess, I guess Jake is saying, like, isn't the judiciary just stepping in because they have no choice?
3: No. I think this is a real misconception of the judiciary's very limited role. There can be violations of the Constitution with no judicial remedy. Congress, of course, can prevent certain laws from being reviewed by the judiciary. If Congress can prevent the Supreme Court from even being able to review some of the laws that they pass, well, then obviously the court is not meant to right every legal or constitutional wrong. That's not what it's there for. That's what the political powers are there for. That's where the president can execute laws and do all sorts of stuff without Congress to sort of, you know, punish Congress, if you will. And Congress can do all, it has the trump card, right? This isn't rock, paper, scissors where everyone equally checks each other. The judiciary is by far the weakest branch and Congress is by far the strongest branch because of the power of the purse and because of the power of impeachment. But no, the court is not supposed to jump in as a last resort when no one else is doing the job to enforce the law. Quite the contrary. We voters are supposed to step in when there is a constitutional wrong without a remedy, not the courts. We are supposed to elect people to the presidency who will uphold the Constitution and value their oath. We are supposed to elect members to Congress who will uphold their oath. Our choice not to do that does not then mean, well, if nobody else will do it, person who wears a black robe will now come in and fix the problem for you as long as everyone else has fully abdicated their responsibility. It's just not how it works.
1: I actually learned a lot from what you just said, Sarah, but I guess, Mo, like I can empathize with Jake's feelings, like a feeling of the courts are the last line of defense when you see a president just ignoring laws and in a situation where Congress, which as Sarah pointed out, is the strong branch that should be doing stuff, is not doing stuff. You end up turning to the judiciary, which is politically problematic because you start thinking like the judges should be my allies, the legal process should be more politicized. If a president is not putting in, you know, rabid partisans in judicial nominations, it's failing me. It just takes us down a dangerous path that we've been on, it seems.
0: Yeah, I think everything everyone is saying, if, as a last line of defense, if Congress isn't doing its job, then yes, let's go to the courts. But that's a last line of defense. I would rather us deal with this at the first line of defense, which is supposed to be Congress. And Congress actually does have the ability to be that check, to handle a lot of this before we even start down the path of legal recourse, if it were to do its job. That's the way it should be. The thing is, presidents have begun to learn that since Congress probably won't do its job, and I can just go around Congress, you start to hear people in this town talk about as a legal strategy as part of the initial political strategy when it comes to some of these issues, right?
1: Like, because Congress isn't going to do anything anyway. So let's just think about, can we survive legal challenge or not?
0: Right. That's it. And we shouldn't have to come to that point.
1: Yeah. Art and Jake, thank you for the questions. Keep them coming. Everyone, we'd love to hear from you. If you record a voice memo and make it 30 or 40 seconds and send it to us, we promise we are listening and maybe we will bring it up on the show and talk about it as we just did. You can send those voice memos to lrc@kcrw.org. One more time, that's lrc@kcrw.org. Just give us your first name if you don't mind. Tell us where you're calling from, and maybe we will play your question on the show. We are going to leave it there and go to our left, right, and center rants and raves to wrap things up. Mo, you want to kick us off?
0: Yeah, I'm going to rave, and this is going to continue a little bit the conversation we were having about America's 250th and just how depressing it is to see what's happening in DC. At the end of this week was the launch of the Obama Library. It was nice to see sitting on the stage next to President and Michelle Obama and their daughters, all the living ex-presidents. President Bush was there. President Clinton was there. President Biden was there, along with their first ladies. Typically, you don't see them all together very often, except at funerals. It was nice to see them all. But what really struck me, the Obama Presidential Center is something that does have his name on it. It says Obama. And a lot of people went to celebrate him. But a lot of the comments, a lot of the remarks, a lot of the celebration, they purposely tried to steer away from him and steer it towards a celebration of America and a celebration of the promise of America. And that's such a contrast to what we were talking about vis-a-vis what's happening in DC around America 250, where rather than celebrate America, they're trying to celebrate Trump. So I guess it's a bit of a rant and a rave, a rant against what's happening here in town, but a rave that there could still be people from different perspectives coming together to celebrate America.
1: You think Obama should have invited President Trump?
0: I'm not surprised that he didn't, given the way President Trump's been talking about him even in recent days.
1: Yeah. Sarah?
3: Just a note to lightning bugs.
1: As one does.
3: Yeah. So after it gets dark, there are a few weeks of the year where, depending if you're far enough from city lights, you should have lightning bugs. And it's about right now. These are also known as fireflies. I don't know why I prefer lightning bugs, but like, boy, if you just put your phone down and stare, I have a willow tree that I planted 3 years ago. I think I've done a rave just about my willow tree. So this is now the joy that my willow tree provides me at night, which is that it attracts the lightning bugs. And you're basically watching a mating ritual. And you are watching little creatures in our earth that we share find love through the night. I just go put the kids to bed and then watch lightning bugs dance in my willow tree. And like, there is very little on earth that can bring me more joy.
1: Wow. Again, something else that we could have played music as you were talking. I mean, there's
3: sleepy
1: really
3: sleepy music.
1: Yeah, we need like a soundtrack to Sarah for this show. I'm going to rave about honesty. I had a, and I don't want to reveal the person or call them out, but I had this this meeting scheduled, and the person was totally late, did not show up until we had to remind him. And there was no excuse. There was no like family emergency. There was no traffic. It was, I was watching the World Cup and I completely lost track of time. And I appreciated it so much. Like just the total honesty, total vulnerability, total apology. And I sort of took from that, like, I want to live that way because I will confess that there have been some moments when I have totally forgotten something and I have come up with some excuse about a car problem or traffic and I'm kind of feeling guilty about it now. And for everyone who is just honest and can say something like that, I think it's a strong place to be. And as the person on the receiving end, I really appreciated it. And that's a life lesson to live by. I think that's all the time we have.
3: Wait, David, yeah. Real quick. Do you believe in white lies ever? Like, do you think that honesty is always the best policy? Or like when Rose is like, do I look fat in these jeans? You're like, baby, they're amazing.
1: Thank you for bringing up my wife because I should have her here and she should be responding to that because she and I get into many conversations about white lies.
3: Oh my God, you're honest in all times.
1: No, I'm not. I'm really not. I am in favor of white lies, but I'm less honest about being open to white lies. My wife is like, white lies are important. Sometimes you just have to, I mean, it's better for everyone. Are you a white lie person?
3: So I really, as a parent, wanted to never like tell any lies to my kids.
1: Yeah.
3: That is proving very difficult. Because like as a comms person, I sort of thought of my reporters as childlike at times. So like—
1: Oh, that's great to hear. That's, as a reporter, that's really wonderful.
3: Well, but like I would never say, I don't know the answer to that. I would say, I can't tell you the answer to that, or I'm not going to tell you the answer to that, rather than I don't know. And I would train my staff, like, don't lie in little ways like that because you are sort of letting a muscle atrophy. It's more challenging not to lie and therefore take the challenge. Don't tell little lies. You'll start telling big lies. But with, as a parent, I'm getting asked some questions that I think you can all guess that occur like they would normally come up at a different time of year, but they're coming up right now. For those of you who might have someone in the car, I'm not even going to mention this person's name, but he's fat and has a white beard.
1: Those white lies are, yeah.
3: But they're still lies. I don't know. I don't know what I'm supposed to do.
0: I try only to lie to those I care about. That's sort of my standard. Because I'm more likely to be forgiven.
1: Aww. I mean, Shankar Vedantam wrote a whole book getting into some of this, our Hidden Brain colleague. And
3: yeah.
1: I mean, basically says whenever someone says, how are you? And you say, I'm fine. You're like, we all lie. Because like, rarely are we really fine.
3: Oh, I don't tell that lie. Yeah.
0: That's why my response to that question is always living the dream.
1: Yeah.
3: Yeah.
0: Because technically a nightmare is a form of dream.
1: Ooh,
0: right?
1: That's good.
0: So I'm not lying.
3: Be careful asking me that question because I'll just tell you the truth.
1: Good.
3: And then you're going to be in that awkward position of like, oh, I'm sorry.
0: Yeah, no, that's why I don't think I have ever asked you that question because I just don't want to hear it. I just don't want to hear it. Yeah.
1: Well, hope the two of you go on living the dream, whatever that dream is today. thank you both. And also appreciate everyone putting this show together every single week. Left, Right, and Center is produced by Leo Duran. Our executive producer is Arnie Seipel. The show is recorded and mixed by Nick Lamponi. Todd M. Simon composed our theme music. 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

0: That was Rhiannon Giddens, the Grammy and Pulitzer Prize winning musician. Her new album is titled You're the One. We'll link to the video for her song Another Wasted Life at democracynow.org. And that does it for today's special Juneteenth broadcast. I'm Amy Goodman. Thanks so
1: this
0: much for joining.
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0: resemble the classic Paul Bunyan character, and Northern Arizona University's own mascot served as a natural jumping-off point.
1: This exhibition is an opportunity to bring the idea of black lumberjacks to the home of Louis the Lumberjack.
0: It features photography and images of lumbermen who migrated to Northern Arizona from the South. Bernadine Lewis grew up in Georgia with tales of black lumberjacks.
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0: The Black Lumberjacks in Northern Arizona exhibit is on display through November. For NPR News, I'm Ryan Heinches in Flagstaff.
3: Wall Street is closed today in observance of the Juneteenth federal holiday. Janine Herbst, NPR News in Washington.
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5: Hi, everybody. 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My name is Glenn Koster, and it's time now for the Friday afternoon edition of All That Jazz here on KUNM 89.9 FM. As always, we're broadcasting to you from the beautiful campus of the University of New Mexico. And today, we are going to get things started with saxophonist Joe Farrell from an album of his called Skateboard Park. We're going to hear Joe Farrell on a composition by Chick Corea. And this is one of Chick's tunes called Highwire. You're listening to Joe Farrell on KUNM.

That saxophonist Joe Henderson recorded back around the turn of the century on a record called Lush Life, the music of Billy Strayhorn. And we heard a Billy Strayhorn composition called Johnny Come Lately, featuring Joe Henderson on the tenor saxophone and the great Wynton Marsalis on the trumpet. Before that, we heard from organist Joey DeFrancesco and a Wayne Shorter composition called Black Nile. And we got things started on this edition of All That Jazz on a beautiful Friday afternoon with saxophonist Joe Farrell. The album is called Skateboard Park, and we heard the Chick Corea tune High Wire. My name is Glenn Koster. This is the Friday afternoon edition of All That Jazz. You're listening to it right here on KUNM 89.9 FM. Jumping right back into the music now, we're going to hear from guitarist Joe Pass. The album is called After Hours, and we're going to hear a jazz classic composed by Fats Waller. Here is Joe Pass with Honeysuckle Rose.

0: Joe Pass with Honeysuckle Rose. We'll get back into some more of all that jazz on this Friday afternoon in just a couple moments.
1: 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NPR's Mara Liasson, a trusted voice in American political journalism, has covered Washington since the early 90s, reporting on presidencies, scandals, government shutdowns, and social change with depth and clarity. 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
0: Up next, we're going to hear from Joe Roccasano and his Nonet, playing a tune that John Coltrane composed and recorded on an album called Coltrane Plays the Blues. Here is Joe Roccasano's Nonet and Mr. Day.

Joshua Redman on the tenor saxophone there with his tune Cat Battles from an album called Freedom in the Groove. Before that, the Joe Roccasano Nonette with John Coltrane's composition Mr. Day. My name is Glenn Koster. You're listening to the Friday afternoon edition of All That Jazz right here on KUNM 89.9 FM. Remember, you can find us online at KUNM.org. That's where you can hear a live stream of our broadcast. And you can also check out the two-week archive to catch up on any shows that you might have missed recently. Up next, we're going to hear a tune that I just recently discovered on a Joey Alexander recording. Joey Alexander, a young pianist, making kind of a splash on the scene for the last few years. This is from an album of his called Eclipse, and it's one of his own compositions called Bali.

0: John Coltrane with The Night Has a Thousand Eyes from an album called Coltrane Sound. And before that, pianist Joey Alexander from his record Eclipse and his composition Bali. My name is Glenn Koster. You're listening to the Friday afternoon edition of All That Jazz this Friday afternoon, and we will get right back into the music in just a couple moments.
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0: We're sliding into the final half hour of All That Jazz on this Friday afternoon, and we are going to start this final half hour with trumpeter John Swanna and the Philadelphians from an album called Philly Gumbo. Here is Up Jumped Bootsy.

guitarist Julian Lage from his album View with a Room. We heard Castle Park. After that, we just heard saxophonist John Gordon and the title track from his album Currents. And we got things started on that set of all that jazz with trumpeter John Swanna and the Philadelphians and Up Jumped Bootsy. We've got time for a couple more tunes on this edition of All That Jazz before Afternoon Freeform takes you through the rest of the afternoon. Up next, we're going to hear from Cannonball Adderley and a compilation called Sophisticated Swing. Here is Fuller Bop Man.

Julian Cannonball Adderley on the alto saxophone and his brother Nat Adderley on the cornet and Fuller Bop Man. That's just about going to do it for this edition of All That Jazz on a Friday afternoon. We've got time for most of one more tune before afternoon freeform kicks in. Here is Junior Mance and a Dizzy Gillespie composition called Burke's Works.

Good afternoon. Thanks, as always, to Glenn Koster for a great All That Jazz, and thank you for being tuned to listener-supported KUNM 89.9 FM, Albuquerque, Santa Fe, and online at KUNM.org, a public service of the University of New Mexico. Welcome to Afternoon Freeform. I'm Scott Denton, and happy Juneteenth. I've got an hour-long special for the holiday starting at 3 o'clock, and that'll feature a couple of new, brand new tracks from Lakeisha Benjamin and Aja Monet. Other breaking music in the rest of today's show from British duo Big Special, Modest Mouse, Eka Vandal, Shirada Shashidar, and the Greek Orthodox priest who shreds and who, about whom you may have read, Father Dionysius Tabakas. And brand new in this first set, Mexican Institute of Sound and Meridian Brothers from an album just released on May 22nd. To begin, this is a 50th anniversary remaster of an album called Motherland from a short-lived Philadelphia spiritual jazz quintet, The Visitors, led by brothers Carl Grubbs, alto, and Earl on tenor and soprano. The remaster was out on May 29th, and this is Fables of Africa.

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As she disappeared, but soon she returned. In her hand was a bottle of wine, in the other a glass.

Eric Burdon and War with the 1970 debut single Spill the Wine from War's Greatest Hits 2.0, released in 2021. Mexican Institute of Sound is the ongoing project of producer Camilo Lara, and Meridian Brothers is the ongoing project of Colombian multi-instrumentalist, classically trained Eblis Alvarez. They teamed up for Ruido Tovar, which was released May 22nd, from which we just heard Cumbia Beckiana, well, featuring Beck. With the track that was being channeled during that song, 1993's Loser, which launched Beck's career. Ana Tiju with Error from 2014's Bango. Bass player, bandleader, composer Miroslav Vitus, vocalist Esperanza Spalding, saxophonist Gary Campbell, and drummer Gerald Cleaver with In You and Fun and Games, two movements of a five-part suite called Rhapsody from Vitus's album Mountain Call, released on the ECM label on March 27th. And heads up, Esperanza Spalding will be one of the performers participating in September's New Mexico Jazz Festival, with events at the Outpost in Albuquerque and the Lensic in Santa Fe. Specific dates yet to be announced. Keep your eye on outpostspace.org for more information. The visitors began the set with Fables of Africa from the short-lived Philadelphia Spiritual Jazz Quintet, from their remastered 50th anniversary remaster of their album Motherland, released on May 29th. It's Afternoon Freeform until 4 o'clock. I'm Scott Denton. For the third year in a row, ABQ Indie Film Festival is coming to Fusion today on Friday, June 19th at 6 p.m. On June 19th, filmmakers and audiences will come together at Fusion in downtown Albuquerque for an evening of inspiring films and fresh perspectives from around the world. Doors at 5:30 p.m. Come discover unforgettable stories and experience the creativity and passion that drive independent filmmaking. Hermanos Gutierrez are a duo, brothers Alejandro and Esteban, who are Swiss-Ecuadorian. They're releasing a new album on September 25th entitled Los Ojos del Condor, and they'll be appearing at Albuquerque's Pope Joy Hall on October 5th. The first single from that album is Canto Andino.

It's going to be a warm weekend in New Mexico. In Albuquerque, tonight, partly cloudy with a low around 69. Tomorrow, sunny and hot with a high near 99. In Santa Fe, tonight, partly cloudy with a low around 62. And tomorrow, sunny with a high near 89. And Taos, almost the exactly same thing. Partly cloudy, low around 54. Sunny tomorrow with a high near 89. The same temperature as forecast for Santa Fe. Father Dionysius Tabakas is a Greek Orthodox priest who lives in Nafplio, Greece. He happens to be an expert on traditional Mediterranean stringed instruments like the lyra, the canoon, the oud, etc. He released a debut album entitled Paradise Metal on April 29th, and it took the music press by storm. In fact, he's profiled in the New York Times this past Monday. It's an interesting read. And that has led to him, who has barely left his town except to travel to Turkey on occasion, or maybe only one, I don't know. He is now booked to play a festival in Philadelphia, the Making Time Festival. It turns out he also has a favorite instrument. It's an electric fretless guitar. This song from the album is Perdesis. I'm probably mispronouncing the Turkish word for fretless.

0: Robert Plant with Suzy Dion covering Lowe's Everybody's Song from Saving Grace, released in September. Robert Plant with Saving Grace and Suzy Dion have just announced an appearance at the Santa Fe Opera on September 23rd. Information at lenzik360.org. Steve Earle with the title track from 2002's Jerusalem. And Steve Earle will be in Albuquerque at the Chemo Theater on August 8th in a solo acoustic performance. Information at ampconcerts.org. On April 18th, Neil Young and the Chrome Hearts released the live album As Time Explodes from last year's world tour. Alongside Neil, now 80 years old, 82-year-old legendary keyboardist Spooner Oldham, Micah Nelson, guitar and vocal, Corey McCormick, and Anthony Lagerfo, bass and drums. And Father Dionysius Tabakas began the set with Perdizis from Paradise Metal, released on April 29th. 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
0: Ahead in this set, brand new music from British duo Big Special, Modest Mouse, and Zurich band District 5, beginning with Los Angeles-based vocalist and composer Sharada Shashidhar, who released her third album, A Foot on the Ground, on June 5th. This is Reassurance.

0: Vocalist Joe Hicklin and drummer Callum Maloney are big special from England's West Midlands Black Country. They released an EP, Oh Joy, on June 5th. We heard Hotel. Pixies with Wave of Mutilation from 2023's John Peel Sessions, 1988 to 1991. And Pixies are going to be at the Bridge at Santa Fe Brewing on September 25th. Lensic 360 for information. It's currently sold out, but sometimes tickets turn up late in the game, so keep your eye on the ball if that's an interest. Modest Mouse released their 8th studio album, An Eraser and a Maze, on June 5th. We heard Speak and Spell, or not. Radiohead with Go to Sleep from last year's Hail to the Thief live recordings 2003 to 2009. That live album was inspired by last year's theatrical production of Hamlet, Hail to the Thief, featuring Radiohead's music from that 2002 album, which premiered in Manchester last year and will be coming to London's Barbican October 31st through January 23rd. Zurich band District 5 proceeded with Somewhere in Between from Glut, their 4th major album released on May 29th. Melbourne-based multi-instrumentalist, rapper, singer-songwriter Eka Vandal released her sophomore album Looking for People to Unfollow on May 22nd. We heard Levitate parts 1 and 2 and followed by the very brief title track. And Los Angeles-based vocalist and composer Sharada Shashidar began the set with Reassurance from A Foot on the Ground, her 3rd album, released on June 5th. Stay tuned. You're not going to want to miss an hour-long Juneteenth special coming up. This is Afternoon Freeform. 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
0: All right, happy Juneteenth. To kick off an hour of music inspired by the holiday, this is Irreversible Entanglements from their 5th album and their 2nd for the Impulse label, Future, Present, Past, released on March 27th by the liberation-oriented free jazz collective. Keir Neuringer, saxophone, Achilles Navarro, trumpet, Luke Stewart and Cheshire Holmes, bass and drums, and the voice and words of Kame Ayewa, a.k.a. More Mother. This is Hold On, featuring Motherboard.

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And this promised land is right here in America. 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Expect to die right here too. 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But we're gonna walk together right here. Sing together, shout together, and also fight together.

0: on your way.
1: I'm on my way.
0: You're on your way, my head.
1: That's right.
0: That's all. And again, McCormick Place, May 27th. I'll see you there.
1: Thank you so much.
2: I never thought about it until I really began to think about it. And I really began to say, now let's break this down, you know. At the speech that he's probably most known, called I Have a Dream speech, is that the actual speech that he gave, except for the first 14 or 15 paragraphs, what happened was that I had prepared a text of how he might consider using, having seen him the night before, not knowing that in fact he would use the text that I had prepared

0: the text that I had prepared. I thought it was a draft reference, you know. The speech was on August 28th, Wednesday, August 28th, 1963. And I was with them on Tuesday, August 27th, 1963. It's only after. And I had handed them these notes that I said he might consider using. It's only when he actually spoke that I put together that what he did for the first seven paragraphs were the suggested paragraphs that I had provided to him. And then he added on to that his own several paragraphs. And somewhere, as he's using a combination of what I had written in the first seven and his own, Mahalia Jackson, who was his favorite gospel singer, is on the podium with him. I'm not on the podium. I'm off behind the podium. And I hear and see her shout to him.
1: Tell him about the dream, Martin.
0: Tell him about the dream. Now, let me just give you a sidebar on Mahalia Jackson.
1: And she was his favorite gospel singer.
0: Dr. King. She's sitting on the left side.
1: When he would feel particularly down.
0: And I see him take the text of the paper.
1: And I was only witnessed this once.
0: And move the text to the side.
1: I was told several times, but I only witnessed it once. And then I was looking outside.
0: There was more than about 275,000 people assembled all over there.
1: Particularly down.
0: And as I see all this movement, I say to somebody in real time,
1: I don't remember whether it was a man or a woman. I don't know whether.
0: And
1: I don't know their ethnicity. I know there was another human being standing next to me. And I said to that other human being, whoever that was,
0: sing to me.
1: I just said spontaneously, I said, these people don't know it.
0: And he must.
1: These people out there, I said, don't know it, but they're about ready to go to church.
0: Secretary Dora McDonald would say that he would put the phone, lean down in a chair and put the phone as he was listening to me here. And sometimes as he sat back, tears would roll down his cheek as he is listening. So I used to say to my friends, I says, man, that was the earliest form of musical therapy that I ever heard of. But that's no, once you know that, when he ever felt down, get Mahalia on the phone. No. She was his, but he was down. It'd be like 11 o'clock at night. He's 6 o'clock in the morning. Get Mahalia on the phone. They had a very special relationship. And I hear and see her shout to him, tell him about the dream, Martin. Tell him about the dream. Now I'm standing behind him. And she shouts that to Dr. King. She's sitting on the left side. She's shouting to him. And I see him take the text of the paper and move the text to the side, grab the lectern, look out on those more than about 275,000 people assembled all over there. And as I see all this movement, I say to somebody in real time, I don't remember whether it was a man or a woman, I don't know their ethnicity, I'm white, black, I don't know what it was. I know there was another human being standing next to me. And I said to that other human being, whoever that was, I just said spontaneously, I said, these people don't know it. These people out there, I said, don't know it, but they're about ready to go to church.

pleasure and indeed an honor to perform for you this evening. I've chosen for my second selection a song that I feel is universal the world over. It is understood on any continent, in any language, and is as relevant today.

Aretha Franklin. With a seldom heard BBC TV performance from 1980 of Amazing Grace, compiled on the album Aretha, all caps, released in 2021. On April 3rd, Kronos Quartet released their third album for the Smithsonian Folkways label. And it's a very interesting project, consisting of two suites. The first is the title of the album, Glorious Mahalia. And it combines original music by composer Stacey Garup with archival sound samples from an interview between Mahalia Jackson and Studs Terkel. We heard the fifth movement, This World Will Make You Think. And a second suite on the album is entitled Peace Be Till, and involves spoken word recollections from Clarence Jones, MLK's lawyer and speechwriter, recalling the relationship between Mahalia Jackson and MLK, as well as the I Have a Dream speech, how that came to be. And that incorporates music by composer Zachary James Watkins, all played beautifully, of course, by the Kronos String Quartet. And the set began with Irreversible Entanglements with Hold On, featuring Motherboard from Future Present Past, released on March 23rd. In this set ahead, we'll hear from Horace Tapscott's Pan-African People's Orchestra from an album just released three years ago in 23, and called 60 Years, which features one track each from the five decades, the 60s through the teens. And the track that we're going to hear is Nation Rising with vocalist Juan Gray, a.k.a. Jujigwa. To begin the set, brand new music from Aja Monet, and that'll be followed also by even brand newer music from Lakeisha Benjamin. From Aja Monet's The Color of Rain, this is Working Class Musicians.

labor of love. A labor it is. Working the night shift, mills of music venues, clubs, and bars. Farmers of feelings, trumpet trigger fingers, grappling brass valves, prodding, pressing, deafened by the rattling roar in ahead. Toiled by a tired heart, resting between the swinging rounds of rhythms. Bless the drummer's hands. Trolling a kit on the subway in the snow. The keys player's fingers homesick for cityscapes. Maraca wrists, clap stack, duct taped instruments. The message as the medium. Everything is practice for stopping bullets, blossoming heartbeats, freedom music. While the Republicoons and the Democrazies argue the complexion of money, we float between classes and corners, from caviar to canned beans. E minor is a relative of G major. They family. In soundcheck, we split the difference. Just a tad of reverb, EQ the wedge. Living upright in the basement, a backwards world, music that wrinkles time. Reporting live from the poet's eye. Hand-me-down sounds found by an ear to the underground. Shedding off-the-cuff poems on napkins using hotel pens. A language in my mouth, juggling rotten wisdom teeth. Fluorescent folk singing the scab of running scales. A sore throat at the merch table. Selling seashells that carry the sound of slave ships docked by the seashore. When your address is your suitcase, the only religion is the show.

trying to remember the shape of peace. When you start talking to your shadow, leaning on the edge of unraveling, not escaping the madness, but mastering the melody inside of it. Because sanity isn't stillness.

South Central Los Angeles Institution, the Pan-African People's Orchestra, with founder Horace Tapscott on piano. With Nation Rising from 60 Years, released in 2023, featuring previously unreleased archival recordings, one from each of the six decades from its founding in 1961. That track, Nation Rising, featured vocalist Juan Gray, and that one was taken from the decade of the 80s. Preceded by Lakeisha Benjamin with Ascension from We Dream, the sixth album from the saxophonist, composer, vocalist, and her first for the Artwork Records, released on June 5th. And Aja Monet began the set with Working Class Musicians from The Color of Rain, released on May 22nd. 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I'm Scott Denton. This final set of today's Juneteenth special, something very interesting, it comes second in this set. More Mother released an album called Analog Fluids of Sonic Black Holes in 2019. Last year in November, a reimagined orchestral version of that album was released, featuring More Mother, the string quartet Wooden Elephant, and the Beethoven Orchestra Bonn, conducted by Dirk Kaftan. We'll be hearing Black Flight. To begin, this is the jazz trio Harriet Tubman, Brandon Ross, Melvin Gibbs, and J.T. Lewis, guitar, bass, and drums, joined by Georgia Ann Muldrow for an album, Electrical Field of Love, just released on March 27th. This is A Black Song.

without cashing. Mad it, feds come to cash in. Project steps running, better run from something. Know what's coming, hit them horns pumping. I don't know what's coming, whose God's coming. Hope she on with something, is she on with something, yo. Black flight gotta get away. Black flight gotta get away.

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In search of other voices, in search of other blues, in search of our mother's starships, in search of star reflections, blues delights the gospel train, sounds of joy, astral black and feeling. This is what it feels like to hear us, feels like making dreams come true. Outer space waves, quantum waves of interscience, black.

for Earth, spaceship lullabies. 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

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In search of other voices. In search of other blues. 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

0: Black Flight gotta get away. Black Flight gotta get away. Black Flight gotta get away. Black Flight gotta get away.
1: Now, you know, one way of solving a lot of problems that we've got in this country is letting a person feel that they're important, feel that they're somebody. And a man can't get himself together until he know who he is and be proud of what and who he is and where he come from. Now, I just recorded a tune called Say It Loud. I'm black and I'm proud. Now, if a man is not proud of who he is and where he come from, he's not a man. So I want each and every one to understand. This tune is for the good of what it means and what it can do for a man's self-pride. Now the black and the white that's in the audience, I want you to do this for me. I want the black to sing the song, and at the end of the song, where the black say, I'm black, and I want everybody to say, I'm proud. All right? Because this way, there's nobody can talk. There's no communication can ever come between two people if they can't talk to each other in a conversation. So remember that. A little love won't hurt. You ready?

John Batiste with Freedom from 2021's We Are. Curtis Mayfield with the single edit of 1970's Move On Up. James Brown with Say It Loud, I'm Black and I'm Proud, and his introduction from the expanded edition of Say It Live and Loud, Live Dallas, August 26, 1968. That expanded edition released in 2018. More Mother, Wooden Elephant, and the Beethoven Orchestra Bond, conducted by Dirk Kaftan, with Black Flight, from the reimagined orchestral version of her album Analog Fluids of Sonic Black Holes, orchestrated by Ian Anderson and released last year in November. And jazz trio Harriet Tubman and vocalist Georgia Ann Muldrow, vocalist and keyboardist, I should say, Georgia Ann Muldrow, began the set with a Black song from Electrical Field of Love, released on March 27th. And that about does it for today's Afternoon Freeform and this hour-long Juneteenth special. Thank you so much for listening. I'm Scott Denton, back doing this show in 2 weeks. But before that, you can join me for Other Voices, Other Sounds, which features avant-garde, modern classical, ambient music, and the like, on Sunday night, June 28th, from 9 to 11 p.m. And you can 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listen on demand for 2 weeks from airtime for those shows that don't really fit your, that don't suit your schedules so well. Stay tuned for All Things Considered at 4 with local host Mark Hazlett, followed by Marketplace in the Daily at 6 and Salsa Sabrosa from 7 to 10 p.m. this evening. Taking us out is, this is recently the official soundtrack to the documentary Do the Impossible about Sun Ra. Soundtrack was released in May. The show was shown on PBS in February, and I think it's supposed to be streaming there. From that soundtrack, here's Sun Ra with Motherless Child. Thanks again for listening.

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1: The U.S. is clashing with Iran over control of the Strait, but Israel's clashing with Iran over control of Lebanon.
2: Fighting between Israel and Hezbollah delays peace talks on another front that now postponed talks to end the U.S.-Iran war. Today is Friday, June 19th, and this is All Things Considered from NPR News. I'm Mary Louise Kelly. President Trump had the Lincoln Memorial reflecting pool painted a color he described as American flag blue. So why has the water turned green?
3: It's actually a pretty commonly well-known thing. It's called New Pond Syndrome.
2: Also, NPR's Code Switch examines who gets compensated after being harmed by the government.
4: When it comes to black Americans, Congress doesn't even have the will to study what happened, let alone do anything about it.
2: And Pixar just managed to land a song on top of the Billboard Hot 100, which might have a little something to do with who's singing it. Taylor Swift, no news.
5: Live from NPR News in Washington, I'm Libby Casey. Israel and Lebanon's Hezbollah have agreed to a ceasefire, according to a U.S. official, but fighting has not stopped, and Lebanon's health ministry says at least 47 people, including children, have been killed in Israeli attacks today. Four Israeli soldiers were killed as troops pushed further into southern Lebanon, according to the Israeli military. NPR's Jane Arraf has more.
6: Israel launched a wave of strikes as its forces moved toward a strategic hill in southern Lebanon. Iran-backed Hezbollah said it targeted tanks and troops as they advanced. Local officials said some of the children were killed when Israeli airstrikes collapsed residential buildings. The U.S. and Iran signed a ceasefire agreement Wednesday, which specified that fighting would also stop in Lebanon. Israel made clear it would not abide by the deal, but a U.S. official tells NPR that both Israel and Lebanon have agreed to a new ceasefire. Iran's foreign ministry spokesman said Iran held the U.S. responsible for the Israeli attacks and considered them a breach of its agreement with the United States. Jane Arraf, NPR News, Beirut.
5: President Trump expressed optimism that Iran and the U.S. will continue to negotiate over the 60 days laid out in the preliminary agreement. And in a notable change in tone, he praised Israeli Prime Minister Benjamin Netanyahu.
7: Obviously, we fought very well with Israel. And we've had a great relationship with Israel. We were very formidable. And Bibi Netanyahu, he's a warrior prime minister, and he should be acknowledged as that. They should give him credit.
5: Earlier this week, Trump criticized Netanyahu and Israelis' attacks in Lebanon, and Vice President J.D. Vance warned Israeli political leaders not to take U.S. support for granted. The Israelis were not part of the negotiations between the U.S. and Iran. Netanyahu has called the tentative deal a mistake. Today is Juneteenth, marking the day near the end of the Civil War when enslaved people in Texas were finally liberated by Union troops. It was more than 2 years after the Emancipation Proclamation. NPR's Scott Newman says while many white Southerners tried to withhold the news of President Lincoln's proclamation, one historian says some likely ended up inadvertently revealing it to their own slaves.
8: Lincoln historian Harold Holzer says the 1863 Emancipation Proclamation was explosive news that many slave owners tried to suppress. Yet they often discussed it openly, wrongly assuming that illiterate enslaved people would not learn about it through overheard conversations.
9: It was being discussed right in front of them.
8: Holzer says that as Union troops pushed into the South, they distributed copies of the proclamation and spread the word to ensure that it was understood by all that slavery was over. Scott Newman, NPR News.
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10: Live from KUNM in Albuquerque, I'm Mark Haslett. More details are becoming available regarding the firing of former New Mexico Highlands University President Neil Wolf. The Albuquerque Journal reports officials at the university accused Wolf of nepotism, financial mismanagement, procurement code violations, and retaliation. They also accused Wolf of establishing a pattern of religious preferential treatment with employees who are members of The Church of Jesus Christ of Latter-day Saints. On May 1st, Wolf was placed on administrative leave without explanation, along with several high-ranking staff members at Highlands, including Provost Dan Brown and men's basketball coach Zach September. Wolf was officially terminated on June 2nd. Kimberly Blea, who most recently served as Vice President of Student Affairs at Highlands, has been appointed interim president. The state auditor launched an investigation into Highlands on May 12th. In a response to the state auditor dated May 27th, Highlands administration accused Wolf of bypassing the required processes to hire employees by posting hidden job links that were sent directly to preferred candidates. The letter also says Wolf, who is a member of the Latter-day Saints Church, created new positions for Latter-day Saints candidates and showed favoritism toward Latter-day Saints employees, whom he allegedly shielded from discipline while retaliating against those who were not Latter-day Saints congregants. You're with listener-supported KUNM.
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2: This is All Things Considered from NPR News. I'm Mary Louise Kelly. Talks between the U.S. and Iran, talks that were scheduled to take place in Switzerland today, have been postponed. That is because of continued Israeli attacks in Lebanon. Those attacks killed at least 47 people today. They injured close to 100. That is according to Lebanese health officials. A senior U.S. official who spoke on condition of anonymity told NPR Israel and Hezbollah have agreed to a ceasefire, but the fighting appears to continue. Meanwhile, journalists, including NPR's very own Rob Schmitz, continue to wait for peace talks to begin in the Swiss city of Lucerne. Hey there, Rob.
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